0: which is most indifferent to mankind.
1: Roosevelt laid the blame at the feet of wealthy and powerful people, many with massive monopolies.
2: They had begun to consider the government of the United States as a mere appendage to their own affairs. And we know now that government by organized money is just as dangerous as government by organized mob. Never before in all our history have these forces been so united against one candidate as they stand today. They are unanimous in their hate for me, and I welcome their hatred.
1: FDR is speaking before a large crowd at Madison Square Gardens in New York on the eve of his second run for presidency in 1939.
2: I should like to have it said of my first administration that in it the forces of selfishness and of lust for power met their match. I should like to have it said, wait a minute, I should like to have it said of my second administration that in it these forces met their master.
1: FDR went on to win a second term, during which he raised taxes for the wealthiest to 94% and continued to strengthen social safety nets, part of his New Deal. Similar policies were enacted in other Western countries. All this helped create a strong middle class for only the second time in 700 years. It lasted several decades until the rise of neoliberalism in the early 1980s. And today we find ourselves back in a world with massive levels of wealth inequality, historic levels, where the top 10% own an astonishing 75% of global wealth. As of October 2026, there are now 20 centibillionaires, individuals and families worth more than $100 billion. That's 5 more centibillionaires than the previous year.
3: So just to be clear, like if it was me, if I was the president of the United States today, I would do something pretty dramatic to the people with that kind of wealth.
1: Venture capitalist and civic activist Nick Hanauer.
4: So what would you do, Nick?
3: Give them 12 months to give 95% of their wealth away to charity.
4: I don't think you'll ever become a presidential candidate in this United States.
3: Probably not. That's what I do. I'd be like, guys, you're either giving it to me or you're giving it all away.
4: Wow.
3: Because it just is not helpful to anybody that you're worth $100 billion or $200 billion.
1: Okay. This might be a bit too radical for most politicians. Mind you, here's a math. If you made somebody with $100 billion give up 95% of it, they would still be left with $950 million. But Hanauer and others also have more modest suggestions to help fix today's extreme levels of wealth disparity. Because if we continue down this path, it's predicted by 2030, there'll be 10 trillionaires, people with $1 million. That's a frightening amount of power in the hands of just a few non-elected people. So what should we do?
5: First of all, have us discuss the reasons why we should really think about limiting inequality. And second, also, again, opening up the discussion about what kind of society we want. What kind of societies do we want? What kind of world do we want?
1: Belgian Dutch philosopher and economist Ingrid Robbins.
5: And I think one of the things that neoliberal thinking has done to our political imagination is it has kind of closed the discussion on what kind of society we want to be. Because one of the things that neoliberalism did was, we already earlier discussed that it has slashed the top tax rates. But in the realm of ideas, it has also basically said, okay, we're beyond politics. We're all liberal democracies, and this is going to be the dominant model. And we no longer need discussions about what kind of societies do we want. And I think we're now really in a point in history where it's obvious that this was a lie, that neoliberalism itself was deeply political, even though this ideology tried to pretend to be apolitical.
1: And a quick reminder, beyond lowering taxes for the wealthiest, neoliberalism also favors private. So things like utilities and healthcare are handed over to private companies, not the state. As well, deregulation of restrictions placed on companies, such as anti-monopoly laws. There's also weakening of unions and a massive reduction of government spending on public services.
3: I would say that the central thing you need to do is you need to tear down the neoclassical and neoliberal economic framework.
1: Nick Hanauer.
3: You need to show people that while that framework of thought is mathematically elegant and internally consistent and broadly understood, it is a pack of lies. It is essentially a protection racket for the very rich, is completely untethered from what actually happens on planet Earth.
1: And many of the very rich are working very hard to dismantle fundamental cornerstones of democracies.
6: Look, right now in America in the 2020s, we actually do have a fair number of essentially evil billionaires there.
1: American economist and Nobel laureate Paul Ekman.
6: I mean, I don't think that there's anybody should show restraint in calling out Elon Musk for what he is. And at this point, there was a little while when we used to think that maybe Jeff Bezos was better. Well, he isn't.
1: I wonder, Paul, though, so there's the oligarchs, the Russian oligarchs who get to the gulag, but the oligarchs that we're talking about, the extreme, the centi-billionaires, the Elon Musks who control satellite, the

0: Starlink, very, very vital things that affect countries, democracies, wars. You have Bezos and all those other people who are supporting Trump and what's happening. And if, for example, Elon, his wealth goes up and down, say it's a trillion, are some of these centibillionaires who are going up towards trillion, are they almost too big to fail in one sense? You know, you can lose in the Gilded Age, people could lose their wealth, but it's almost with that much money and power on top of, having power over the internet and discussion and everything that, say, the, Facebook or Meta has. My concern is, do they have too much wealth now that it can't be curbed and we can't take away their power?
1: Remember always, when we try to think about, are the centibillionaires invulnerable? Are they beyond the reach of politics, right or left? Are they too big for a reformist political movement to take down? Are they too big for a right-wing government that's decided that they're no longer useful to take down? You have to remember that wealth, what is wealth? It's not as if Elon Musk has a castle full of gold and has his guards around it. That wealth in the modern world is just ones and zeros. It's just digital stuff. It's property rights that in the end are given by governments and can be taken away.
0: One key solution being recommended is imposing higher taxes on the wealthiest, which neoliberal policies have been slashing since the 1980s. Without clear evidence that the more we allow the wealthy to acquire more wealth, the more wealth will trickle down to the rest of us.
1: Yeah, trickle down has never worked. And it's not for lack of trying. It's been done again and again. And it's one of those things where the people who propose it will not take no for an answer. They'll say, I'm going to cut taxes on the wealthy, and just you watch the economic boom that follows. And then when the economic boom doesn't follow, they never admit that they were wrong. And they just keep on proposing the same thing.
0: Krugman says raising taxes for the rich is a sound economic idea.
1: There supposedly was a time when Sweden, under certain circumstances, when there was a marginal tax rate of more than 100%, where you actually were worse off by making more money. And I'm not for that. But the United States, the most successful period of economic growth we had was during the generation that followed World War II. And for much of that period, we had a top marginal tax rate of more than 90%. And somehow or other, people kept on investing and innovating. And in fact, we had better economic growth then than we ever had before or since.
0: These days, of course, there are no proposals for a 90% tax on billionaires. But there is a call for countries to sign a global agreement to levy a mere 2% wealth tax on the ultra-rich. Now, to be clear, it'd be a tax on net wealth, not their income, which some billionaires have said is zero, nothing, as in zero income. I'm looking at you, Mr. Bezos. The main proponent behind this 2% wealth tax is the French economist Gabriel Zucman. Can you tell me how you came about this and explain it a bit for me?
2: Absolutely, yes. So the idea is to have a floor, a minimum tax for the super rich, defined indeed in France, where a law like that was passed by the National Assembly, defined as people who have more than 100 million euros in net wealth. And so there's a body of work that shows that these individuals, they pay very little income tax today.
0: But would a mere 2% wealth tax have any real impact?
2: Yeah, so with a minimum tax of just 2% on the wealth of billionaires, 3,000 people globally, that would generate about $250 billion in US dollars in additional tax revenue for the planet as a whole. And that's a lot of money. According to the best estimates that we have, for instance, developing countries, they need an additional $500 billion each year to face the challenges of climate change. And so you can get half of that with just this modest minimum tax on the super rich.
0: Economist Nitin Bharti is the South and Southeast Asia coordinator at the World Inequality Lab and a professor at the University of Western Australia.
3: Let's say if tomorrow India starts imposing a very small 2% of wealth tax on just the top 0.04% of the population, it will result into about 2.5% of GDP.

0: GDP. That's the concentration is so high that even imposing such a small tax on such small population can result in such a large resources, which can help in sort of funding the education, health, and nutrition aspect in India. Like, it can help Indian government to increase the social spending. So I think we are not there yet. In India, I think, at least from my reading, it seems that Indian government is still shy about sort of discussing this openly. But everyone sees the inequality. It's so visible that you don't need to sort of show them by number, right? Like, you go to any big metro cities in India, be it Mumbai, Bangalore, Delhi, you can see the high level of inequality right there at your face.
1: In 2026 alone, the annual wealth of billionaires jumped by 25%. So a 2% wealth tax would hardly make a dent in their soaring wealth. And what is sort of really interesting is that it is a very modest tax, as you've called it. It's only 2%. Why the resistance? Who's resisting? Is it the governments? Is it people who see the American dream kind of philosophy and want to themselves someday become wealthy? Is it the billionaires themselves? Who is resisting what seems to be a really reasonable idea?
2: It's the billionaires themselves, first of all, because they have good reason to they hate it and have good reasons to hate it, because they understand that the income tax, you know, they don't pay it, so they don't care. You know, you can increase top marginal income tax, right? It would barely make any difference for them. The inheritance or the estate tax, you know, it's far in the future, they don't care. But this annual tax on something that's really hard to manipulate or to hide with no exemption or anything, that would actually make them pay significantly more. So they don't like it, and they are powerful, and they fight for their interests.
1: Zuckman says resistance is also coming from the few still hanging on to the widely debunked trickle-down theory and fear that billionaires will move to another country if the tax is imposed. Zuckman has a solution. In 2024, Zuckman presented his 2% global tax proposal to G20 world leaders in Brazil.
2: I had the pleasure to work with Brazil when Brazil chaired the G20 in 2024, and we put this proposal, this idea on the agenda, on the map. It was the first time ever that people at the G20, finance ministers, head of state, discussed this very topic of extreme wealth, what to do about it. And even the first time it was discussed at the G7, the G7 was created in 1975. Think of this, you know, half a century, they meet all the time, never once have they discussed what is presumably one of the most pressing issues of our time.
1: They never once discussed the problem of extreme wealth.
2: Of extreme wealth, of the fact that the super rich are not taxed, of how to address that issue collectively. And so that in itself, the fact that now it's in the declarations, it's being discussed, is a huge progress.
1: But you do need, what you say is the coalition, the willing. It doesn't have to be everybody on board. It doesn't have to be all the countries. But I would imagine that it has to be some of the major countries. And so what reaction are you getting from the G7 into this? I know that Spain, the financial minister there, has been supportive of the idea of the 2%. I think Brazil is also, but what about the big players? I'm not even including United States in that.
2: France is supportive. South Africa is supportive. Outside of the G20, you have countries like Mexico, like Chile. And more important than that, people are supportive. You know, everywhere you have 75%, 80% of the population that is strongly in favor of proposals like that. In fact, in many countries, this is the number one most popular economic policy proposal. You know, it's an overwhelming majority of people across party lines. So that's what makes me optimistic. And then on your question of, do we need an international agreement? Do we need all countries or all big countries to be on board? The answer is no. What we need is at least one country. In any country on its own, and it could be Canada tomorrow, can do it, can say, look, our billionaires, our centimillionaires, they will have to pay minimum 2%. And what they're going to say is very simple. They're going to say, oh, if you do that, they don't like the tax because they understand it will be quite effective. And so what they will say, oh, we will leave the country. They will threaten to leave. And what you have to answer is no, because what we are going to do is if you leave, we will keep taxing you after you've left. And why? First, because that's justified. If you've become a billionaire in Canada and now you move to the Cayman Islands, look, your wealth, it was in part, everybody agrees with that, as collective creation benefit from education and health and so on in Canada. And so you will still have to pay the tax for 5-10 years. We can discuss after you've left, if you move to a country that doesn't tax you. And number two, we can do that because, you know, 10, 15 years ago, there was a lot of financial opacity in tax havens. There was bank secrecy, but now there's an automatic exchange of bank information. So even if you move to the Cayman Islands, it's possible to track your wealth and your income and keep subjecting you to that tax. And so what it means is that any country on its own can do it. And as soon as we will have countries like Canada or France or Brazil doing it, what history shows is that that's what paves the way for international coordination.
1: I'm curious, what has been the reaction from Canada? You've met lots of people in the G20. We have this high share of wealth. Have you had any reaction from Canada about the 2% proposal?
2: You know, in my conversations with the previous government, there was interest.
3: He's referring to Justin Trudeau's government here.
2: And there was Chrystia Freeland in particular seemed supportive on the substance of the idea. Like many world leaders, in fact, when you explain the idea, the proposal, most of them say, that seems to make a lot of sense, you know, we have to go there. Now the question is, who's going to have the vision and the leadership to say, we will pave the way?
4: Canada did not come out in support of the wealth tax when I was finance minister.
3: Chrystia Freeland, why don't we have a wealth tax? She has a few concerns about such a tax, including the fear that billionaires may move.
4: It is very easy for Canadians to move south of the border and operate in the United States. It's easy for Canadians to stay here, but to invest their money in the United States. So,
1: but it almost feels like a scare tactic that they're using, because not everybody's going to move. And one third of billionaires now, they're inherited money. That the majority of billionaires aren't innovators. They're in the finance business. Now, I don't know how people would feel like that, but they're actually creating jobs per se. And so, I mean, there's issue there too, right?
4: Look, it can be a scare tactic. And in every country, the argument that is made is, you can't put this tax in place because all the innovators, all the wealth creators will leave. Of course, it's a scare tactic. But for a country like Canada, it's also a reality for us. And so we have to bear it in mind.
3: But the French economist Gabriel Zucman says politicians have to realize these threats are overblown.
2: They think that it would be great to do that if we could do it, but we can't, because we live in a globalized world and the rich will move. And it's just hopeless. It's like shooting ourselves in the foot. It's self-defeating. And that's why it's so important to explain how those forces of tax competition, threatening to move and so on, can be tamed, that there are actual, practical, actionable solutions to make this tax work, even when there's no, or not yet, an international agreement that it can work unilaterally.
3: Still, a wealth tax is a tough sell. France's National Assembly took some initial steps towards passing one, but the country's Conservative Senate voted against it. And in 2026, the proposal was excluded from the budget, making a group of French billionaires who had pushed against it very, very happy. But despite these setbacks, Zucman hasn't given up and says the 2% wealth tax remains a viable solution. Paul Krugman.
5: I'm all for a global wealth tax. I think there's a lot to be said for it, except political practicality. It's very hard to implement, tricky. I mean, it could be done. I mean, among other things, if we could have agreement among the world's advanced nations, advanced meaning not a moral thing, but just in terms of per capita GDP. But if the world's wealthy countries agreed in common to tax large fortunes, we could do that. Modern governments have enormous administrative capacity if they choose to. We could certainly manage to do it, and it would be a good thing. There's a lot to be said for a wealth tax. It's also probably not anything that can happen anytime soon.
6: But maybe it is starting to happen. On November 3rd, Californians will vote on a proposal for a one-time 5% wealth tax on residents who have more than $1 billion in assets. 90% of the money raised would go to healthcare and 10% to food assistance and public education. Google co-founder and Senti billionaire Sergey Brin has spent more than $100 million

0: voters fighting it. Despite the pushback, polls indicate a slight majority in favor of the tax. This is Ideas. I'm Nahla Ayed. Wealth taxes aren't the only solution to inequality. There are others, like closing tax loopholes that favor billionaires. This is part four of Ideas producer Mary Link's series, The Billionaire Age.
1: You had this great line that you quoted, socialism for the rich and capitalism for the poor.
2: Yes, I don't think I invented this though.
1: No, but it's a great line.
2: Yeah.
1: Belgian-Dutch philosopher and economist Ingrid Robbins.
2: So I really think there's a lot of tension between imaginations that we have. We have these myths about the rich being the generators of welfare, the heroes, the exceptionally good people. And yes, some of them are exceptionally talented, but there are hardworking people all over society. And the rich have just over the last kind of five decades taken exceptionally well care of themselves through hiring people from the wealth defense industry.
1: The wealth defense industry, a collection of professionals like lawyers, private bankers, and accountants, all trying hard to find loopholes so the ultra-rich and corporations can avoid paying taxes, often through tax havens. Around $1 trillion U.S. dollars in profits were shifted by multinationals to tax havens in 2023, according to the latest research by the EU Tax Observatory. And an estimated $12.6 trillion belonging to wealthy individuals was held in tax havens. $12.6 trillion. That's a lot of unpaid taxes that could have gone towards public spending.
2: It's not just the revenue that's missed, but it is also the general feeling that people have that the game is rigged. And I think that explains at least part of the increase in votes for populist parties. And I don't think you can blame people for it. So many people, and I think rightly so, feel that there is an elite in the world, an economic elite that has really, really taken good care of itself and of the top 10, 20, 30% of the population. So we need fiscal fairness also because we have a social contract in each country, but we also have a social contract in the world. So that's an implicit thing. It's basically the kind of implicit agreement that we have between all the people that live together. And the rules need to be fair, for everyone. And if people see that the richest can get away with stalling their money in tax havens or having all these fiscal constructions, then of course they become resentful towards politics. And I think it's a rational reaction. So we need to close tax havens and we need to enforce the rules, the fiscal rules, not just because of the revenue it will generate, but also because of, for political reasons, to strengthen democracy.
1: Wealthy Canadians and large corporations have at least $682 billion in known tax havens, a whopping 165% increase since 2014, according to Canadians for Tax Fairness. The resulting loss to public revenue is estimated to be at least $15 billion annually. But the Canadian government continues to allow the use of tax havens. What would you say to Prime Minister Carney directly about why he should rethink the tax havens?
2: So I think Canada is in a really interesting position because Canada is a major country. It's a dominant player. And I think it has also, the Canadian voters have really also made a fist towards the politics that Trump wants to implement. So I think Canada may actually be in a position to become a moral leader, to take leadership in the moral realm. And I think the area of curbing illicit financial flows and closing tax havens would be low-hanging fruit to show moral leadership.
3: Tax havens are a bad thing.
1: Economist and Nobel laureate Paul Krugman.
3: They should not exist. They do exist, and people are going to make use of them. And there's only a certain amount of moral suasion

0: And if there's somebody, I mean, if you are a money manager, unfortunately, you kind of have a fiduciary duty to your clients to take advantage of some of the things out there, even if you think it's wrong. But if you are going to be a moral crusader while trying to also be a fund manager, you're probably not going to keep the fund manager job. But the tax havens, the right thing to do is to have treaties to close down those havens, or if we can't get those, to at least take unilateral action to close them down. I mean, a lot of individual wealth is hidden in the phrase I've seen is treasure islands, places where you can in fact hide it. And corporations, in some ways, the corporate use of tax havens is an even bigger issue.
1: Before he became prime minister, Mark Carney worked in the private sector for Brookfield Asset Management, which had and still has billions of untaxed dollars tucked away in tax havens. If Mark Carney was listening, I mean, here's our prime minister. He's a liberal. He believes in strong social net and all those things. And yet he himself was involved with tax havens and still justifies that. Why do people that are seen as liberal, why do you think it's difficult for someone like him to let go of the notion that tax havens are a good idea?
0: So I'm actually in the unusual position for me of actually knowing Mark Carney. Before he was demoted to his current position, he ran something called the Group of 30, of which I'm a member. And you know, he is what he appears to, at least as far as I can tell, he is what he appears to be, which is a decent guy, a liberal in the American sense, and cares about social justice and social programs, but also, you know, living in the world. People aren't saints. People who claim to be saints are probably on average intolerable. And if you're going to be in the world of finance and the financial industry, then you're kind of, it's hard to do what arguably is the right thing. I guess I'm willing to cut some slack. What you really want is an environment where it's not a big problem for yourself, where you maybe lose some money by refusing to do things that you think are bad, but you can still have a career. People do. I mean, you could criticize. I'm not going to exonerate Carney entirely. We can criticize people who aren't willing to make that choice. But you know, God knows, with all of the terrible things, with all of the truly evil people out there in our current political scene, Carney's sins seem to me to be really pretty trivial.
1: Yeah, and I'm not trying to vilify him myself, but I'm trying to understand why now he's in a different position. What would be his obstacle if he was to change his mind on tax havens? Would it, and not, I don't think it would be about personal wealth for him, but is he so conditioned, people of that stature? I mean, because it's not going to lose him votes, because the minority are the ones who benefit from tax havens. What would be the fallout for him?
0: Look, even in Canada, money has to count. I know you don't have the complete corruption of the political system by money that we do here south of the border, but alienate business people too much. It's not just that they, you know, pay for campaigns, but they have a role in the media. And I don't know enough to know whether Carney is compromising too much.
1: Christia, I talked to Paul Krugman. That's one of people.
2: Yeah.
1: I asked Canada's former finance minister, Chrystia Freeland, for her opinion on tax havens. And I have to say, her answer surprises me. He said to me that tax havens are bad. Tax havens shouldn't exist. I'm not trying to put you on the spot here, but...
2: You're not putting me on the spot. I agree with that.
1: Do you?
2: I 100% agree with that.

0: The important thing is to set up the rules so that people have incentives to behave properly.
1: Have you talked? Does he support to get rid of tax havens himself?
0: Mark Carney is my friend. He is Canada's prime minister. He's the leader of the Liberal Party, and I support him.
1: Right. Okay. But you don't know where his stand is on tax havens, or?
0: I think the prime minister is the person to talk to about his positions.
1: Okay. So I wrote to the prime minister and asked this. In light of the historic levels of wealth concentration at the very top, would the prime minister support ending the use of tax havens by Canadian companies and individuals? But the prime minister's office didn't give me an answer and instead passed this question on to the Ministry of Finance. In their email response, there was no direct mention of tax havens. It added that it would be, quote, inappropriate to answer questions on potential changes to the tax law. Another problem of the billionaire age is that we allow huge fortunes to be amassed in the first place, especially these days by tech moguls.
2: One of, I think, the mistakes made by well-meaning progressives and liberals from the 90s onward was the following. Many said, okay, well, here's what we need to do. We'll just let the rich get wealthier and then, you know, grow the pie. And then later on, once we've generated all this wealth, we'll tax everyone and redistribute it.
1: Columbia Law professor Tim Wu is an authority on antitrust issues and was the special assistant to President Biden during his administration on technology and competition policy.
2: And this sort of let people get rich now, but then redistribute it later. That was sort of the way a lot of people reconciled their discomfort with wealth aggregation and their desire to be progressive, but also their desire not to repeat the mistakes of the communist nations, which seemed to seize too much and were not successful either. So the problem, which is in retrospect kind of obvious, is that when people earn enormous amounts of money, they tend to think of it as theirs. And when it comes time to redistribute it later, they're very effective at preventing the redistribution from happening at all. So certainly been the story in the United States where, you know, the piles of money, hundreds of billions of dollars, in some cases in companies, trillions of dollars in cash, you know, all piled up. And there was no movement that was successful to try to tax and redistribute it. So it's a problem that isn't easily addressed by just saying, all right, turn on the taxes. I think the longest term path runs through a redistribution of economic power. This is partially why I'm a believer in the antitrust laws. I do think you need taxes, but I also think you need a deconcentration of the ability to earn money in the first place. One of the words for this is pre-distribution. You need to pre-distribute the ability to earn to start with, so a lot of people are making money, not just a small minority.
1: Wu says, along with Paul Krugman, you also need strong unions to combat wealth inequality.
2: Oh, I think unions are a huge part of it. So, you know, I live in the United States where unions are down to about 6 or 7% of the private workforce. So you need to have some kind of counterweight to corporate power, employer power. I think for the last 30 years, we sort of thought that, well, you know, companies want to treat people well because, you know, it's in their interest to have happy workers and so on. But what we didn't think about is the pressures that companies face to constantly be reducing costs. And what that means is either firing people or keeping wages flat. So there's no question in my mind that you have to have countervailing power in the form of unions to keep things fair. Now, that said, I don't think unions are beyond criticism. I think in some ways, I'm speaking about the United States, you know, that in some ways unions have failed to really convince people that they, and part of it's company propaganda, I know that, but sometimes they haven't convinced people that they're really going to serve their interests. So I think people are making it better. I think the main unions are trying to reform themselves right now, but

0: We definitely need a lively, you know, union movement to countervail corporate power.
1: Beyond unions, another way to improve salaries at the basic level is for governments to raise the minimum wage. Nick Hanauer.
2: So if it was me, if I could just change the law in the United States, I would instantly raise the minimum wage to $25 an hour for all large corporations. And I would hold companies that have, let's call it 500 to 5,000 employees to $20 an hour. And for all small businesses, it would be 15.
1: And that, Hanauer says, would be a huge boost to the economy overall.
2: That's actually how the economy goes. When workers are paid more money, businesses have more customers and hire more workers. There's an enormous amount of empirical evidence to support it. There is no evidence that contravenes this basic idea. And you have to be able to show people that even though their favorite economics professor continues to think that if you raise the minimum wage, it will be automatic job loss, that is just factually incorrect, that they were just very mistaken about economic cause and effect, and that in fact, most of the policies that seem intuitively sensible to most people, like making sure that people get paid enough to get by without food stamps by giant corporations, isn't bad for the economy. It's actually good for it. And that is a big battle. Because if you've been in this business, you hear these excuses again and again. What the rich never say, what the Chamber of Commerce never says, what the Cato Institute never says is the poor. Can I say that? You can bleep it. What they say is, oh, we care about the poor so much. That's why we have to keep wages low. Because if we raise their wages, they'll all lose their jobs. So the trick is always the same, is to use pro-social language for anti-social ends. And what's funny, of course, is that in the moment, these claims always seem plausible, right? Maybe if you do constrain these people, it will be bad for everybody. But if you look back in history, they say they've been the same thing. You know, it was the cigarettes people say it, and the lead people say it, and the DDT people said it. And, you know, like, you name a harmful thing, I'll show you a bunch of, you know, middle-aged white guys making pro-social arguments for why that horrible thing is good for everybody, right?
1: Most of the potential solutions we have discussed so far, and many others we haven't, are for the most part relatively straightforward. Paul Krugman.
3: So all of this is well within, not only well within what you can imagine doing, but it's things that we used to do. So it's not hard.
1: Oh, sure, you might say that happened in the past, but it can't happen today, especially in a capitalist country. Well, have you heard of Denmark?
3: I don't want utopia. All I really kind of want is Denmark, right? And Denmark exists, and it's not utopia, and not everybody is happy, but you can do that.
1: And what is Denmark to you?
3: Denmark is an example of a social democratic society that is with a strong safety net, powerful representation of workers through unions, high taxes, but not crippling. And if the United States could go a third of the way towards that, I would be extremely happy.
4: I absolutely agree on the Danish point.
1: Christia Friedland.
4: And actually, Francis Fukuyama has this sort of famous line where he says, you know, becoming more like Denmark. And he argues that that sort of should be the direction that democratic capitalism, democratic market economies try to go. I broadly agree with him. And you're right that one of the things Denmark has figured out how to do is have a very generous social safety net and also a strongly growing economy and a lot of innovation, right? And Ozempic, that's Denmark.
1: And so Denmark has a much higher rate of, let's see, I just wrote that. Denmark has the top income rates are 52%. Capital gains is 42%. They have one of the lowest income inequalities. They have a thriving middle class. Taxes didn't scare away people from Denmark. Could that ever be our future?
4: Again, I think Denmark is a very admirable society and country. It is really different from our own, but I think we have a lot to learn from them.
1: Tim Wu discusses Denmark in his book, The Age of Extraction. You write about Denmark.

0: as a sort of a shining example where they have a healthy sort of middle class and economy. And it's funny because I was speaking to Paul Krugman and he said to me, quote, "I don't want utopia. All I really kind of want is Denmark."
1: Yeah.
0: So what is it about Denmark that can teach the rest of us in terms of, because it's among the wealthiest and most egalitarian nation on earth. So how did it achieve this and what can we learn from them?
1: Yeah, I think there's a few nations on earth, Denmark, other Scandinavian countries, Taiwan, and to some degree, Japan, Korea. These are countries that managed to grow extremely wealthy without enormous imbalances in wealth. Obviously, they have some, Korea has some very wealthy families and so on. But a country like Taiwan or a country like Denmark, there's an extraordinary level of equality and an explosion of the mythology that you can only be really equal and poor or have a rich country but have enormous inequality. And so I think those, for those of us who, you know, want to believe that, you know, we can, that you can have wealth and also equality, the fact these countries have done it is very inspiring.
0: The question we have to ask ourselves, I think, is this. What is the purpose of an economic system if it's not about creating billionaire and trillionaire overlords?
2: If prosperity in human societies is best understood as the accumulation of solutions to human problems, which is what it really is, then every economic act becomes an explicit moral choice. Are you solving people's problems or are you creating more problems than you're solving?
0: Nick Hanauer.
2: And if that becomes the responsibility of business, if you change from the old paradigm, which is just make money for your shareholders, to solve human problems in a fair and sustainable way, and profit is the reward you get for doing that, then you have made you've taken a big bite out of the worst impulses and the worst behavior.
0: The British economist John Maynard Keynes, who was a great influence in your own economic points, he was said to have always treated economics as preeminently a matter for ethical judgments. Thoughts on that?
3: How do we think about economics? You know, Adam Smith's first big book was The Theory of Moral Sentiments. And economics is not just moral. A lot of it is just how stuff happens.
0: Paul Krugman.
3: Alfred Marshall, great Edwardian economist, said it was about the ordinary business of life. And I sometimes say that economics is about the least interesting aspects of human behavior. It's about the mundane decisions that we make, getting and spending and all of that. And a lot of that is not moral. But the purpose, if you treat it as purely a technocratic enterprise, you're missing the point. Economics is supposed to be something that we do in order to make society better. And a lot of that involves, you do need to understand supply and demand and marginal rates of return and all of that. But in the end, you should never forget that this is about people and it's for people.
0: The philosopher, the British philosopher Thomas Hobbes described in 1651, without government, we would end up as a state of nature. And increasingly, we're seeing in the neoliberal world, you know, move away from looking after healthcare, education, various things like that. What does a state of nature mean and what is its implications in today's neoliberal world?
4: Thomas Hobbes had this basically justification for governmental rule, for a state at all, for government.
0: Philosopher and economist Ingrid Robbins.
4: And his argument, summarized in a nutshell, is that if we do not have a government or somebody who basically makes sure there are rules and that there is protection of individuals' lives, but also their property, that there would be a war of everyone, every single person against all other persons. And that would be what he calls a state of nature. And he describes this as life would be brutish and short because basically everybody would just attack each other. So you have to think about a situation like war and anarchy. And I think the lesson to learn from this whole tradition of what we call social contract theory is that we basically need

0: need a government, a well-functioning government, to provide us with some background conditions that make it possible for us to live good lives. And this is important because I do think we cannot live without a good government. At the same time, we see that if we look at our actually existing governments, we do have reasons to criticize them. I am very critical even about my own government, the Dutch government, which is still by international standards, I think a relatively good government. But we have, as citizens, we have to be critical about our government and keep pressing our governments to be caring for the common good, for solving collective action problems that are problems that cannot be solved by individuals, and also for making sure that we can live lives that are better if we live together than if we were to live in a state of anarchy. And I think this is a big disagreement that I have with libertarians or the tech bros from Silicon Valley, because they believe we should get rid of governments. But if you have their preferred worldview, they would be in charge. They would be the bosses. And basically, they would abolish democracy. And then it's basically our purchasing power and our political power that will determine how good our lives are. Whereas I think we should keep striving for a world where everybody has equal opportunities, independent of what your innate talents are, where you were born, with the parents you were born with, and so forth. And so that's a very different view, what we owe to each other. And that is, in the end, really the fundamental question. What do we owe to each other in society, and how do we want to live together? And I think it's really, really urgent that we have rational and reasoned conversations about this.
1: Conversations that should feature the one question that rarely, if ever, gets asked. How much money is enough? That's part 5 of our series, The Billionaire Age, by Ideas producer Mary Link. You just heard part 4. Technical production, Danielle Duval. Lisa Ayuso is the web producer of Ideas. Senior producer, Nika Lalukshich. Greg Kelly is the executive producer of Ideas. And I'm Nala Ayed.
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3: Two roads diverged in a wood, and I took the road less traveled.
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4: 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Son of a Critch, the final season. 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
7: The actor Ed Helms has spent his career playing the nice guy, but in his new movie, he has to play a mean character. He'll be here to tell you about having to adjust to that role and the not-so-eco-friendly way he traveled from the set of The Hangover to the set of The Office.
8: From CBC News, The World This Hour, I'm Claude Feig. A Dragon capsule carrying Canadian astronaut Joshua Kutrick and 3 fellow space travelers has arrived at the International Space Station. They blasted off from Florida this morning as part of a joint mission involving NASA and SpaceX. Their first trip took just under eight hours, the fastest trip to the space station made by an American spacecraft. The CBC's Karen Pauls has more.
9: Ignition. Liftoff.
10: And with that, Canadian astronaut Joshua Kutrick begins his 6-month mission on the International Space Station. Here's his reaction right after liftoff.
11: SpaceX, thank you for the ride. It's good to be here. To my colleagues, friends, and family in both countries, NASA, the Canadian Space Agency, and the Royal Canadian Air Force, thank you for everything you've done to get us here, the start of what will hopefully be a long, a safe, and an impactful mission.
10: Kutrick's mission is half space station operation and maintenance. For example, upgrading the power supply that may require a spacewalk, and half scientific research, focusing on how the human body changes in microgravity. Kutrick will be away for the birth of his 3rd child. Officials will give him some time off, and maybe even a live stream, so he can be a part of that moment on Earth as he's orbiting 400 kilometers above. Karen Pauls, CBC News, Kennedy Space Center, Florida.
8: Ottawa has designated a proposed oil pipeline from Alberta to the West Coast a project of national interest. That means its regulatory review process will be expedited. But as the CBC's Kyle Bax tells us, the project still faces hurdles.
5: The proposed West Coast oil pipeline is now on the fast track for permitting. But make no mistake, the project still faces many challenges, including the regulatory process, engineering, and route planning from Edmonton to an export terminal in Vancouver. There needs to be consultation with more than 100 local communities. There could be court challenges and other hurdles. And a big obstacle will be getting the major oil producers in Alberta to sign long-term contracts to use the pipeline. That would require the companies to spend billions of dollars to produce a lot more oil to fill the pipeline. For now, today's announcement is a step forward on the long road ahead, with the goal of breaking ground in just 12 months. Kyle Bax, CBC News, Calgary.
8: Canada appears to be making strides in its push to diversify trade beyond the U.S. At a meeting of G20 trade ministers in Milwaukee, the Canadian delegation says it has advanced talks with both the European Union and India. The CBC's Katie Simpson has more.
9: Canada has everything, and we need everything.
12: When you speak to European Trade Commissioner Maro Sefcovic, there is a palpable sense of enthusiasm about the possibility of a new agreement between the EU and Canada, strongly suggesting it remains on track to be reached and announced by the end of this month.
9: We want to focus on building the alliance of the future.
12: Canada's International Trade Minister, Maninder Sidhu, says the U.S. uncertainty can make Canada look good to new partners.
13: They know we're not a country that will turn the taps off and on.
12: Well, he's not formally involved in bilateral negotiations with the Americans, he did have a brief chat with the U.S. Trade Representative Jamieson Greer about the need to reach a deal.
14: We certainly have technical talks with the Canadians. The reality is there are a handful of outstanding issues that are quite difficult to resolve.
12: Ambassador Greer also shrugged off any concern about other countries looking to reduce dependence on the U.S. economy.
14: These are very low-growth jurisdictions, and low growth plus low growth is still low growth.
12: Katie Simpson, CBC News, Milwaukee, Wisconsin.
8: In Lille, France. Riot police launched tear gas at protesting high school students. They're demanding officials take action to repair crumbling schools and address overcrowding in classes.
15: Changer tout ça. Nous mettre dans de bonnes conditions.
8: Change all this. Give us good conditions in which to work, says one student in a Paris suburb. Dozens of people have been injured and hundreds have been arrested in the demonstrations. And that is your world this hour. For CBC News, I'm Claude Feig.
16: And now your weather forecast for the Kitchener and Waterloo region. Tonight, showers up to 25 millimeters. Winds gusting up to 40 kilometers, a low of 12. Friday, showers and then a mix of sun and cloud. Wind gusting to 40 kilometers, a high of 18. Friday night, clear. Winds gusting to 40 kilometers, a low of 6. And looking ahead to Saturday, a high of 18 and sunny.
7: Hey, I'm Tom Power. Welcome to Q. When the actor Ed Helms was starting out in comedy, he worked in this dingy, leaky, smelly dump of a comedy club. Now, Ed went on to work on The Daily Show with Jon Stewart, star in the TV show The Office and the hit movie The Hangover, but he says it was those days in that disgusting club that he knew exactly what he wanted to do. Ed stars in a new Canadian movie, which is sort of an indigenous version of Mighty Ducks called Smudge the Blades. He'll be here to tell you what motivates him these days and the time he chartered a plane to shoot two roles at the same time. Plus, when Emma Pennell was a kid, they heard opera on CBC Radio and thought it was so boring. And now they're taking the stage at the biggest opera company in Canada. They will be here to tell you their incredible story. All that and so much more coming up on Q. All right, so I don't know if you relate to this when you listen to the news, when you read about, you know, famine, about injustice, about any of the problems that surround us, corporate greed. The actor Ed Helms says when he hears about these things, he moves around the world just kind of heartbroken. Like his default state is walking around upset that the world isn't exactly as kind and compassionate a place as he hoped it would be. So he says he brought that confusion and sometimes like misguided hope that things can get any better

0: out and it was gone. It was on to the next thing. But that moment is something I will really hold on to probably for the rest of my life.
1: What was his name?
0: His name was Roy. Roy Pennell, but, you know, his sisters called him Rye Pennell.
1: Yours is a story that I have just found myself enamored with. Congratulations on everything. It's so well deserved.
0: Thank you very much, Tom. It's been an absolute pleasure.

0: Chanel performing Dodo Mon Tout Petit, an aria by the Canadian composer Ian Cousin. Before that, you heard my conversation with Emma Pennell. Emma is playing Anina in the Canadian Opera Company's production of the Verdi classic La Traviata. You can catch that at Toronto's Four Seasons Centre for the Performing Arts until October 17th. That is it for Q today. Tomorrow on the show, there are some in the music world who say that Darling Love has the greatest voice in the history of pop music. I mean, you probably heard that voice on songs like He's a Rebel or Christmas, Baby Please Come Home. So why isn't Darling Love a household name? A new documentary is exploring that question, and Darlene, the legend herself, will be here to tell you all about it. That's tomorrow on Q. If you want to get in touch with me, q@cbc.ca is the best way to do that. We'll see you soon. Later on.
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2: Hey there, I'm Craig Norris. An annual celebration of African culture in Waterloo Region is celebrating its 10th anniversary this weekend. Indifest is happening Saturday at Rim Park. 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
3: Fans and authors of self-help books swear by them for changing their lives and improving mental health, and the books certainly have a big impact, but some experts want more research into how they're helpful and how they might be harmful. It's coming up on The Current Review.
4: From CBC News, the world this hour, I'm Claude Feig. And we begin at the International Space Station above planet Earth.
5: Dragon SpaceX on the big loop. Dragon contact and soft capture complete.
4: That was the moment the Dragon capsule carrying Canadian astronaut Joshua Kutrick and three fellow space travelers arrived at the ISS this evening. They blasted off from Florida this morning as part of a joint mission involving NASA and SpaceX. Their trip took just under 8 hours, the fastest trip to the space station made by an American spacecraft. This is also Kutrick's first trip into orbit. For 6 months, his team will conduct scientific research and station maintenance. Prime Minister Mark Carney officially designating an oil pipeline from Alberta to the BC coast as a project of national interest, meaning the government approval process will be fast-tracked. And while that may be a win for some in Alberta, there will be some hurdles. The CBC's Jennifer Yoon has more.
6: Canadian taxpayer is going to make a lot of money off this pipeline.
7: Prime Minister Mark Carney on why he is fast-tracking a major new oil pipeline with this announcement.
6: The Government of Canada is officially listing the West Coast pipeline as a project of national interest.
7: Oh, yeah. The Pacific Link pipeline would carry 1 million barrels of oil a day from Alberta to the West Coast. While Carney might warm some Western voters feeling alienated by Ottawa, he risks igniting a firestorm elsewhere. Indigenous groups concerned that the government pushed this through with the controversial Building Canada Act. It allows the government to fast-track approval processes. Indigenous leaders are talking about mounting a legal challenge, says Jessica Clogg, a lawyer who has represented First Nations groups.
8: Many nations and their council are considering all legal options to oppose this designation.
7: Jennifer Yoon, CBC News, Ottawa.
4: Canada's Minister of International Trade has spoken

0: Yeah, that's right. And that happened just over the weekend in the city of Oleshky. And to give you a sense of the geography, it's a city that's occupied by Russia, and it's just a few kilometers from the Dnipro River in the south, which essentially forms the front line in that part of Ukraine. And people are stranded. Russia has acknowledged it's not been able to bring in critical supplies for logistical reasons. Negotiations to establish some kind of humanitarian corridor have failed. And we haven't been able to connect with anyone in Oleshky or in the surrounding area. There's 6,000 people that live there. But we've talked to those who've been in touch with people there, and they describe the situation where people are desperate for food, even foraging for weeds because they've simply ran out of supplies. Mm. So what happened on the weekend is Ukraine used waves of drones to basically drop off boxes full of supplies, canned goods, flour, sugar, that kind of thing at 100 different locations all around the area. And you know, what the military told us is that they know that people did receive this food because they were watching them on other drones. And so they could see residents coming out of their house, picking up boxes.
1: Let me just ask you finally, this war has gone on for 4.5 years and winter is approaching. Last winter was brutal. It was cold. It seemed to go on for a long time. What are people telling you about what they're fearing? I mean, again, there are these attacks on the energy infrastructure of Ukraine. What are people telling you about what they are fearing as winter gets closer and the war continues?
0: They're seeing how it is now with these level of attacks, residential buildings being hit. And I think every single person that I've talked to over the last 2 weeks have said, I'm really worried about winter, because people remember how bleak it was, you know, no heating for so many hours, no electricity. You know, you have energy workers that are still racing to repair damage that was caused last winter. Like, they're trying to ready the energy grid. You know, we've heard about houses being booked up in Western Ukraine by those who, you know, who can afford to leave their communities to head to areas where there's, you know, not the same level of attacks on the energy grid. But people are very, very worried.
1: Briar, it's really good to talk to you about this. Take care of yourself. Be safe. And thank you very much for this.
0: Thank you.
1: Briar Stewart is the CBC's international correspondent. We reached her just west of Kyiv. You're listening to The Current Review. I'm Matt Galloway. This next conversation deals with sexual assault. An alleged gang rape at Cornell University has ignited widespread outrage in the United States and beyond. Prosecutors have reopened the case of a woman who says she was sexually assaulted in 2024 at a fraternity house. The alleged victim, identified as Jane Doe, filed a lawsuit 2 weeks ago saying she was drugged and raped by 7 members of a fraternity. She was 20 years old at the time, and in a screenshot included in her lawsuit, one of the men purportedly sends a message to the fraternity Snapchat group inviting others to join in. At the time, no charges were laid, and the men allegedly involved were allowed to write essays as part of their punishment. 2 of those men were expelled from the school. The case has now ignited an international conversation about sexual assault, complicity, institutional accountability, and justice. Farah Khan is the CEO of Possibility Seeds, an organization dedicated to ending sexual harassment and assault in schools and the workplace. She also led the federally funded project Courage to Act, which began developing the first national framework to address and prevent gender-based violence at post-secondary institutions. And she's with me in our Toronto studio. When you first heard about this case, what went through your mind?
2: Anger, rage, and then grief. You know, there's a TikTok trend that, you know, 2016 was the best time right now. And 2016 was when Chanel Miller gave her Jane Doe statement after the sexual assault that Brock Turner committed against her. And here we are a decade later talking about another Ivy League school where these men committed, sorry, I can't say that because we don't know, right? This survivor named that men sexually assaulted her and made that report.
1: How do you understand the rage that has broadly followed this story? And it builds and builds and builds, right? And it's not just in the United States, and it's not just at Cornell, and it's not just among... How do you understand that?
2: I think right now we're in a time where we have been asking as women, as survivors, as organizations, for sexual violence to end. But instead, what

0: Toni Jones runs an international self-help book club called Shelf Help, and she is the author of the mini self-help book, You, The Beginner's Guide. And Jeremy Stevenson is a clinical psychologist and author of 12 Levers, the complete psychological toolkit for improving your life. Toni, we'll start with you. You heard that person say our introduction that in some ways they use self-help as a guidance. You have read, 1,000 self-help books? Is that right?
1: Yeah, I would say so.
0: Why would you read 1,000 self-help books?
1: Because I needed a lot of help. No, I did get to a point where I'd never read any self-help till I was in my kind of late 30s, 10 years ago. And then I burnt out. And then I found a book by a guy called Paul McKenna, who's a hypnotherapist here in the UK, but also big on the self-help scene. And it just changed everything for me. So I've since been, as a previous journalist, I've just since been consuming so much self-help, and it really has changed a lot of my life.
0: So having read at least 1,000 of them, what do you think makes a good self-help book?
1: I think anything that challenges your view of yourself and the world, it's just about understanding and improving and then prioritizing your relationship with yourself. So not necessarily fixing or changing anything, but I think lots of us, either we don't even know we have a relationship with ourselves, or if we do, it might not be that positive.
0: 15,000 self-help books are published in the United States every single year. Why do you think, Jeremy, that self-help is so popular right now?
2: Well, I think a lot of it comes down to the default of our brains. We're not really wired to be happy. I guess in modern life, it's very easy to compare yourself to this idealized image of how happy we think other people are from social media. Yeah, I guess there's just general stresses going on, you know, financially and in world events. So, being happy takes work.
0: Do those books work? Do they actually help people?
2: I think they absolutely can. I've personally had experiences where my life has changed. I remember reading this book called A New Guide to Rational Living, taught me a technique that's now used a lot in cognitive behavioral therapy about challenging thinking. And I just lay on the couch reading that for a couple of weeks with my mind blown, like learning about the connection between thoughts and feelings, and finally having a tool that could reliably relieve my misery. That's a lot of what led me to becoming a clinical psychologist. I think that there's good evidence that it can help people.
0: But the strategies that you've looked at, Jeremy, as I said, you're the author of a self-help book yourself, 12 Levers, the complete psychological toolkit for improving your life. One of the things that you found is that for all of these self-help books that are published, in some ways you can boil what's in there down to just 12 strategies, right?
2: Yeah. So the premise of our book was that techniques are the most important ingredient of self-help. There's other ingredients there, like the motivation, the stories, the case studies, and so on. But we think that techniques are the most important ingredient because you control them and they get you the outcomes you actually want. So we did this big project where we went through more than 100 self-help books. And every time we came across a technique, we extracted it and put it into a database. And that database grew and grew until we had nearly 500 techniques in there. And then we went through and synthesized them. All of those hundreds of techniques collapsed into just 12 broad psychological strategies.
0: Levers like what?
2: A good example would be shift your body to shift your mind, which involves regulating your physiology. So a lever is the broad psychological strategy. And then there could be multiple techniques that fall within that. So optimizing your sleep could be one, slow breathing, progressive muscle relaxation.
0: Beth, how do you understand how this genre became a multi-billion dollar industry?
3: The issue of synthesizing that Jeremy mentioned is really key. So I think that one of the most valuable functions that self-help has always had is to really curate and reorganize the wisdom of the past. You know, for the past 100 years or more, we've been living in an era of not just too much information, but too much advice. So there's a real demand for people who will compile this wisdom for us. And self-help, even in its origins with Dale Carnegie, or before, self-help authors were not really intent on advertising the novelty of their claims. They branded themselves as compilers, synthesizers. They would comb through the archive of human experience to kind of isolate these techniques in the way that it sounds like Jeremy is doing as well.
0: Mm. You mentioned Dale Carnegie. Is How to Win Friends and Influence People the first self-help book?
3: You know, there's a lot of scholarly debate about what is the first self-help book. And some people will say, like, you know, as is typical of scholars, they'll say, well, no, the first self-help book is stoical.

0: philosophy. The first self-help book is the Bible. Yeah.
1: Tony, as again, I'm going to go back to you as somebody who has read, you know, more than 1,000 of these books. How do you determine which self-help books are actually credible? I said in the introduction, you know, you're differentiating between guru and grifter. How do you do that?
2: Yeah, I do self-help in community now. So with the book club, we're doing books in kind of reading along together. So I feel like if something is having an impact on people, I can usually, I would usually know it because I can hear that their stories are changing or hear that they are having different behaviors maybe, or letting go of habits or starting new habits. So I suppose ultimately it's having something that will have an impact on you, but then that will change how you behave. I think Jeremy's book, actually, The 12 Levers, we're going to do it for our book club read for September and October. So I've been reading the book and it's brilliant. And he talks a lot about having to take action. So it's great to read all the books. I mean, we've all got books that we've read or half read and then maybe not actually taken the action. So for me, it's anything that then inspires you to take an action and then ideally make that a habit and part of your daily life. So I'm really about making self-help like an everyday practice.
1: Does it matter to you if the books kind of pass the smell test? If they seem like maybe the thing that they're promising is too fantastical or out there or not possible?
2: Not really. And I think different books will appeal to different people at different times. Like I think, as I said earlier, and as we all know, it's a lot of it is about repackaging similar stories. So Think and Grow Rich, now it's a manifestation book, but they will relate to, people will relate to them in their own way. So I feel like a lot of it is, are you relating to the author? Is it somebody who speaks to you or somebody who can inspire you? I think in the intro, one of the Vox Pops you did, somebody said anything can be self-help. Mm-hmm. And I really agree with that for me, memoir or fiction, even if it's something that's inspiring and makes you look at yourself and the world and how you treat yourself and the world, then that can be self-help. So we've covered books like The Monk Who Sold His Ferrari or The Celestine Prophecy or The Life of Pi, even just because they're big themes. And once they're talked about in a group and once you look at the how they you could apply them to yourself and how they might improve your life, then to me, that could be self-help, even though it might not be strictly in the self-help, found in the self-help aisle.
1: Jeremy, how do you talk to your patients about the books, the ideas that are in them and the promises that they make and whether those promises are realistic, or whether they're possible, whether they're backed by evidence, for example? How do you talk to your patients about that?
3: Yeah, I try to encourage them to read books that have some evidence behind them. So there's certain self-help books that are really aligned with different kinds of therapy, you know, like Feeling Good by David Burns is aligned with cognitive behavioral therapy. Happiness Trap is aligned with acceptance and commitment therapy. And these types of therapies have good research behind them. So I'll often encourage clients to read those as a complement to our therapy, because they encourage the client to do similar things as we're doing in our sessions. And if a client is reading a book that maybe has some controversial claims or ideas, I might just, you know, caution them a little about that. But I'm not going to be as heavy-handed as saying, you know, don't read this if they're getting benefit from it. But I just want them to know that the claims of the book might not be actually backed by research.
1: Claims like what?
3: I don't want to name names of books, but there are certain books or authors that will make claims about how thoughts can change physical reality independent of your behavior.
1: That you can manifest things. And
3: yeah, I guess there's a certain definition of manifest, which is quite supernatural. And that can sound good and be inspiring, but I think there can be some danger. It's not hard to think of examples where, you know, you reach a conclusion that you can think your way out of a physical health condition like cancer, and that can get in the way of actually doing good treatment.
1: I mean, you may not want to name a title, but you think of a book like The Secret, which has sold, what, tens of millions of copies and is about energy in some ways and other things as well. But is there... What do you say to your patients about the attraction of a book like that? The reason that it sold so many copies and continues to sell is because people are looking for something, right?
3: Yeah, absolutely. I think it does meet a certain need. And, you know, those kinds of books, not every single thing is going to be wrong about them. I think there

song of safety for those times when you can feel yourself starting to spiral. That was a new one from Korean Métis singer Jessa Skye. Jess has been open about her battles with depression and mental health. And she says, I choose to share the demons I face every day unapologetically through my music and social media, not out of pride, but out of humility. It's not easy, but it is possible to have joy amidst the pain. And she wrote that song as a virtual hug to anyone that needs it. I'm Jared Martineau. This is Reclaimed. You can listen live from anywhere in the world. Just head to the CBC Listen app and click the local tab. Today, we're honoring the National Day for Truth and Reconciliation. And when I think about the spirit of reconciliation, I think about the stories we tell and how we tell them with love, compassion, and honesty. Anishinaabe songwriter and musician Leonard Sumner doesn't just tell stories like that. He's a truth teller. His sound typically orbits around lyrical rap and acoustic playing. But on this song, that noir brightens and expands to include organ, bass, drums, and horns. And when those elements combine with Leonard Sumner's res poetry, they give the music a gravity that pulls you in and grounds you as you listen.

A triple header of next wave native hip hop. That was Dene, Navajo rapper and musician Travis Thompson with Mutton Stew. He's one of three indigenous hip hop artists featured in a new documentary.

0: It's almost official. Canada is very probably buying a new pipeline, or at least part of one. Today, Prime Minister Mark Carney was in Fort McMurray to announce that a new pipeline linking Alberta's oil sands to the BC coast would be the first project fast-tracked with the new national interest designation. There will now be a one-year review period, which could mean shovels in the ground by next September. That accelerated timeline has raised concerns, especially around environmental assessments. After the announcement, Corey Hogan, the Parliamentary Secretary for Energy and Natural Resources, was asked what his government would do to ensure no shortcuts are taken.
1: Well, a couple of things I'd note. One is that one of the reasons we picked the route that we did is that it hasn't been very long since last time we built a pipeline on this route. The Trans Mountain pipeline, you know, we learned an awful lot. We had a number of consultations. We're able to identify the best ways that we could build things in an environmentally sustainable fashion. What you're disrupting was probably disrupted not too long ago in most cases. So that helps mitigate that environmental damage. But of course, there's bigger environmental conversations that need to happen on there. And that's really the work of the next year. That's the condition documents that we're talking about. So whether it's the Department of Fisheries and Oceans or Environment and Climate Change Canada, or you name it, the Canada Energy Regulator, everybody will bring their expertise together. The consultations will occur concurrently. We won't have the same consultation.

0: And as a result, we've managed to get to the point we are today. But as the Prime Minister said, this is the starting line. Now the real nuts and bolts work begins, talking about the specific route, talking about what the impacts might be. And that's all constitutionally guaranteed consultation. And that's work to come.
1: Corey, near the beginning of the conversation, you mentioned, you know, shovels in the ground next September, September 2027. Begs the question then, when do you think we could see this pipeline up and operational and, you know, product flowing through it?
0: Well, some of that will come out of the what we identify as conditions and what the company identifies as the specific route. But the goal right now is 2032. And that, for a pipeline, that's much faster than we've been building them in the past. And I think that's a really good thing, not just for this country, but for the whole world that right now is thinking about the security of energy and how it can play into it.
2: Parliamentary Secretary for Energy and Natural Resources and Calgary Liberal MP Corey Hogan speaking with Chris De La Torre, host of The Homestretch.

In 1975, Richard Gilroy was a high school student in Dartmouth, Nova Scotia. In his spare time, he made some cash working construction. And one day, Mr. Gilroy lost his wallet at work. And it's

0: stayed lost for 50 years until it was discovered during a recent home renovation. Then a social media search reunited Mr. Gilroy with his old wallet, which contained old pieces of ID, a dollar bill, and a theater ticket for Hamlet.
1: I had no recollection of what was in it. I knew it was a brown wallet, leather, and it had an emblem of some sort stamped into it. I thought it was a leaf, but now a maple leaf, but it was like an oak leaf. And I just knew the day that I lost it, I was helping some working at a friend's of my parents' house back in the 70s when the big energy crunch was on and everybody was insulating. So I was insulating their attic, and I left that day, and it was heading home, and I realized I lost my wallet. So I assumed it was back in the attic, and I went back and dug and I scratched for, you know, quite some time, could never found it, and then just kind of gave up on it and said, well, that's the end of that wallet. And here it was 51 years later, they're renovating and they found it. I was very surprised, to say the least. Very pleased to get it all back. And of course, then it was interesting to find out what was in it. So that, why I had some of those things, I don't know. You know, the power of social media, it didn't take long for him to put the story out. And, you know, in under an hour, I had already had my first phone call. And away we go from there. We heard from lots of people, reconnected with lots of people that know me and so on, and that were saying, oh, look, they're looking for your, I see somebody's looking for you. So I'm going to come up with some way to display the things that are in it. I mean, it's very interesting that my original handwritten birth certificate was in my wallet, and I have no idea why my parents would have even given it to me, but there it was, all folded up in the wallet.
0: Richard Gilroy of Dartmouth, Nova Scotia, speaking to the CBC after being reunited with the wallet he lost in 1975.

0: If you've ever dove under the surface of the ocean and paused to listen for just a moment, you'll know that it is rarely silent. And near a healthy coral reef, it can actually be pretty loud. A few years ago, scientists learned that playing recordings of these sounds into a degraded reef can actually encourage new coral to grow there. Now, scientists are wondering if this technique could help protect reefs against the marine heat waves fueled by this year's El Nino. Aaron Mooney is a bioacoustician at the Woods Hole Oceanographic Institution in Massachusetts. He told me earlier today that healthy reefs should bounce back from El Nino, but there are concerns about reefs that are already struggling.
1: So those healthy reefs are healthy, they have a chance to come back, but the problem is a lot of our reefs are stressed. So we would expect kind of mass bleaching in a lot of areas that were, previously pristine.
0: Mass bleaching. And you have researched an approach or technology that has been proven to help reefs. It is piping in the sound of healthy reefs to help little baby coral. Can you tell me how that works?
1: Yeah, so we've been recording reefs, particularly in the Virgin Islands, for like 15 years now. And so we've been able to kind of take that healthy reef sound, and these coral larvae seem to be attracted and they can choose that habitat to settle.
0: So does this kind of act as like a beacon and tell coral where they should be settling? Is that how this works?
1: Yeah, so coral larvae probably use a lot of senses, actually, to find their way back to a reef. So adults release these larvae and to find their way home, essentially. And so they use smell and taste, and it also seems like sound. And sound is kind of a nice distance mechanism. And so that means they can hopefully detect it at, at a good amount of range. And then, like you said, yeah, it's a beacon to find their way back to that sort of preferred habitat where other coral and where there is a healthy reef, essentially.
0: Mm. So how big?

0: with, you know, there's things like nutrients and other stressors in the ocean that probably influence when coral larvae or where coral larvae are settling. And so what's the interplay of sound and these other parameters that the coral larvae are sensing? That's where we're at right now.
1: You said this can have a 700% impact. What does that look like kind of before and after on these reefs?
0: I mean, so coral larvae are gregarious. So it's what's kind of cool is like if you can start to attract some, you can maybe attract more. Essentially, they're choosing habitats where there's sort of there's friends and neighbors there. What I tend to think of is the coral essentially builds the apartment buildings for the reefs. They build that structure where all these other invertebrates and fish essentially live. So you need the coral to basically build that habitat, and then those fish come in and live in that habitat. And the fish are actually the ones making the healthy reef sound, and that's what attracts more coral. So it's all kind of related, right? It's all this circle life, and they're dependent on each other.
1: With the prolonged hot ocean temperatures that we are expecting in this extreme El Nino, do you think that this could help protect some reefs that might otherwise be badly damaged?
0: So we're really interested in like the interplay of these like stressors, for example, like heat and nutrients, and how that influences the settlement. And hopefully there's some sort of counteractor or counterbalance. Yeah, so if we can increase, you know, the coral larvae to basically be there, or otherwise it's a healthy reef and attract those coral larvae basically to this area and keep it healthy, kind of like a booster shot for these reefs, then maybe it's a solution. I think there's a couple ways that it could work, and that's what we're hoping to figure out in the next year.
1: So do you have any experiments planned during this El Nino year?
0: We are working on that. So we're actively seeking the funding to kind of get out there and do that. So, yeah, we have lots of ideas.
1: Are there other ways that scientists are trying to gear up to protect coral during this El Nino cycle, or, you know, already doing?
0: That is a really great question. So it's challenging, right? Because this El Nino is literally a force of nature, right? So you can't really stop this warming. So a lot of it is basically just document what's going to be going on. But of course, there are folks thinking about other solutions to reefs that might be like pumping up cooler water or tracking the sort of the reefs that we think might stay healthy, essentially, or where there might be upwelling, natural upwelling of cooler water, or sometimes even the right level of nutrients or vitamins might basically support coral reefs. So there's definitely folks are thinking about it, but this El Nino and these warming temperatures are essentially unprecedented, so we don't know how our reefs are going to survive, and we don't know the best solutions to support them yet.
1: Aaron Mooney from the Woods Hole Oceanographic Institution in Massachusetts.

0: you wanted to highlight is the voice. And like, listen, you have the personal relationship with the voice, the idea of like getting to call him often. But what makes his singing voice so integral to his legacy, you think?
1: Yeah, I think, you know, Spyro's ability to sing a lyric, to sell a lyric, he was probably one of the most emotive Calypsonians. You know, if he's singing about, I know it's his classic song called Slave, you know, you can't help but feel the emotion of the African slaves at the time. When he's singing Gene and Dinah, you can feel the sensuality in the song and so on. When he's singing about carnival culture, you can feel the excitement of being on the street. So that was a unique ability, and his pitch. As I'm a musician myself, so his ability to sing in pitch, I think, set him apart from some Calypsonians and gave him the ability to be on the international stage as well.
0: Speaking of that voice, let's just hear a little bit more.

0: very commonly injected drug in recent times, and that's been partly due to the fact that Fiji is located in a region which is part of drug trafficking pathways. And so they've, you know, fallen victim to injection of methamphetamine, and the government hasn't really invested in safe injecting practices and rooms and clean needle exchange programs.
1: The main cause of transmission of HIV in Fiji still remains sexual contact, but we are increasingly concerned about transmission with people who are sharing needles, which is why they're introducing this free needle program with the hope that it'll encourage some safe practices. It may take more than 5 years to bring this crisis under control, but we'll continue following this story and we'll be back with another update.
0: And just worth mentioning that Norman did do a story on HIV quite recently on the Health Report. We'll link that in our show notes because it also links with the current crisis in Fiji as well. We did allude to the fact that supplements are back in the news, and the Therapeutic Goods Administration, or the TGA, have cracked down on products containing andrographis. Now, this is something that was on the generally lower risk products lists, which means that people could put it into their supplements and it didn't require unique testing of the product for efficacy and for side effects. And actually, the TGA have said from henceforth, we are not allowing andrographis to go under the radar. It's not considered lower risk because of a huge number of reports they've received in terms of side effects and anaphylaxis, including a fatal case which occurred in June 2024 due to andrographis.
1: And the TGA has so far received more than 1,400 reports of adverse reactions, which is quite a large number, isn't it, Priya?
0: It's a very large number. What's interesting is that the TGA has said that they're going to ask sponsors, so people who have andrographis in their products, to voluntarily cancel affected products or recall them where appropriate. If sponsors do not act quickly, we may consider stronger regulatory action, including compulsory recalls. I find that very interesting. If the andrographis is no longer allowed in supplements, the product should be removed. It shouldn't really be, I don't think, people voluntarily removing it. It should just be removed off the shelves if this is a risk to the public. And the problem with this andrographis is that you can have an allergic reaction the first time you take it or the 15th time. So there doesn't appear to be a clear relationship between how long you've taken it for. The allergic reaction can occur at any time. And secondly, people might be going, andrographis, never heard of it. I promise you, if you are taking one of the most popular supplements marketed to your immune system, and I'm not going to say the name on air, it contains andrographis in it. And my patients always ask me about it, and I say that it lacks evidence, but Norman and I constantly bang on about the risks of supplements, the lack of evidence, and I think this just adds further weight.
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0: For children and adolescents with ADHD, Lauren, if they require medication, if it's indicated and a paediatrician or a psychiatrist king, oh, am I going to use dexamphetamine or methylphenidate? The reality is that there's no clear consensus on which agent to trust, and that might actually surprise a lot of people. There's not many studies which compare these two common stimulants head to head, but that's changed. And a study has been published in the Journal of Pediatrics and Child Health, and it gives a lot more guidance, not just for clinicians, but also for parents and caregivers. I spoke to an author of the study, Dr. Alison Poulton, who's a senior lecturer in pediatrics at University of Sydney and pediatrician at Nepean Local Health District, Sydney.
2: This was a study of clinic patients who were coming to see me for assessment for ADHD. And of the patients who were assessed and it was clinically indicated for them to have a trial of stimulant medication, at that point, I asked the parent and the child, if they were of an age that they could participate in such a conversation, I asked them if they were prepared to go into a study in which the only difference from standard management is that the choice of the initial medication would be allocated at random. So

0: the people who agreed to participate, I opened an envelope and it either had methylphenidate or dexamphetamine. And then the child would be titrated onto that medication over 4 weeks. And at the end of that time, I would review how the child is going, what are the side effects, what are the beneficial effects, what do the ratings from the teachers show, and if the child was going well on that medication, it would be continued. So the children were all coming back for regular review and just in the normal way, and changes to the dose, to the timing, to the formulation, and to the drug itself were only made if there was a good clinical reason. And what was interesting was at the end of 12 months, the majority of patients not only had remained on medication, but they'd remained on the medication that they'd been assigned to at random.
1: So just to be clear, Alison, you've recruited kids aged 4 to 17. That was the age group you've recruited. Why was this direct comparison of methylphenidate versus dexamphetamine? Why is it so important to do this? Because at the moment, parents listening, caregivers, they've gone and perhaps seen a clinician, a paediatrician, perhaps a psychiatrist, and their child has been placed on one of these medications. At the moment, is there a clear preference for one or the other based on the history or other features? Or is it really, you know, it could be one or the other really?
0: There's very few studies that have compared the two medications head to head. There's quite a few studies that have compared each medication with placebo, and we know both of them are more effective than placebo for treating ADHD and have more side effects as well. But the studies that have been carried out comparing the two have generally been a very short duration, and they haven't involved dose adjustment. So they might have had a patient on a fixed dose of one for a number of weeks and then a fixed dose of the other for a number of weeks and compared the two, but not actually seen what's the level of satisfaction for the two medications over the longer period of time and over a sufficient period of time for side effects, such as effects on weight or growth, to be compared. Now, it is important because, for instance, the UK NICE guidelines, they recommend methylphenidate as the number one stimulant. Now, the Australian guidelines, the Australian evidence-based guidelines for ADHD, which were produced by the Australian ADHD Professionals Association, they don't recommend one stimulant above the other. They say either should be tried, and if for any reason the first one that's tried is unsatisfactory, then the other should be tried. So now we know that there's very little difference in terms of the clinical effectiveness if the medication is used in the way it's supposed to be used, which is by dose titration.
1: So you've compared these children direct head-to-head using the methylphenidate and the dexamphetamine. You've followed them up over 12 months. What is the key takeaway then? What have you found?
0: Both drugs are very effective for treating ADHD, and for most people, they're going to be very nicely treated on whichever drug is picked first. The first drug that is trialed is likely to be a good choice for them.
1: But it does appear, Alison, that children who are in the dexamphetamine group had appeared to have a greater degree of weight loss as a side effect.
0: Yes. So this is something that previous studies have suggested. But with this direct comparison, we found that, yes, dexamphetamine is associated with greater weight loss. So that, in most circumstances, when you're thinking about a growing child, growing children should be gaining weight, and weight gain is important for growth in height. So for most children, you would logically be wanting to retain a good weight gain. So methylphenidate would be a logical choice. So methylphenidate, that's Ritalin or other formulations such as Concerta. So methylphenidate is a good choice. But now obesity is an increasing problem, even in children. So if a child is significantly overweight, then actually dexamphetamine or the related compound of lisdexamfetamine would look like being a better choice.
1: But it might

0: be that children who perhaps have celiac disease or absorption issues, you might avoid the medication, the dexamphetamine, if it might cause weight loss, and perhaps choose the other option. So it just helps potentially guide clinicians and parents and caregivers.
1: Yes, that's right.
0: In terms of assessment, you alluded to this before, Alison. You didn't just look at the symptomatic reports from the patient or from the parents and caregivers, but you've got collateral history from teachers as well. So we know that this is a really balanced and holistic review and monitoring system.
1: Yes. So I routinely use a 10-question rating called the Iowa Connors teacher rating. And when the children are having a dose titration, they start at a low dose, and then every weekend, the parent increases the dose. And at the end of that week, on the Friday, the teacher's asked to fill in a rating about how the child has been that week. And so at the end, when they come back to review, I've got these ratings before the child started on medication and at the end of each week on each dose. And that is really, really useful information for determining, is the medication effective? Are there ongoing problems? And if it's working, which looks like being the lowest dose that's giving the maximum benefit?
0: We should acknowledge as well that not all children need necessarily medication for management of ADHD. There might be some children who can't tolerate the stimulant medications that we talk about. Can you just talk us through what the other options are when it comes to management of ADHD, both non-medication but also those non-stimulant options?
1: Yes, of course. So medication is only used if it's clinically indicated. So that means that for most families, it is a last resort. So they've tried everything else. So they've tried behavior management. They've done parenting courses. And in the classroom, if the child is struggling, they've had extra help. You know, perhaps they've been in one of the reading programs and they may have had a teacher's aide keeping them on track. So it's the children who are still struggling and who've had all the most appropriate behavioral interventions, and then they need to go to the next level.
0: And on that note of the non-stimulant medication options, what do they look like for kids?
1: So these are usually considered second-line medications. So they might be used in children who, for some reason, either don't respond to a stimulant or are not suitable to have a stimulant. So the non-stimulants, the most usual one is guanfacine, otherwise known as Intuniv. So this works quite differently from a stimulant, but studies have shown that it is a good medication for ADHD, and it also works very nicely with a stimulant. So particularly in children who perhaps need a higher dose of stimulant, they might, instead of upping the dose of stimulant, they might have gone to guanfacine as well, or if they're getting too much weight loss from a stimulant, because guanfacine, if anything, may counteract the appetite suppression effect of the stimulant. There's also atomoxetine, which is, again, it's a good medication for ADHD, which I think we underuse, but one of the drawbacks with atomoxetine is it takes longer for the effect to become apparent. And with the stimulant, usually you get your effect quickly. It's a big effect. It's very obvious it's working. And if you're used to using a stimulant, atomoxetine, I suppose you have to be more patient and wait longer to get the results.
0: Dr. Alison Poulton, who's a practicing paediatrician and senior lecturer in paediatrics at University of Sydney.
2: On ABC Radio National, you're with The Health Report. And coming up on What's That Rash, shift workers make a lot of sacrifices to keep the world running. What are they sacrificing in terms of their own health?
0: So this next story, Lauren, I think a lot of people will be interested in. People might be thinking about where they might go as they age. Someone might have a loved one in aged care. And this story is quite significant.
2: Yeah, that's right. So it's a big study. They followed more than 200,000 residents, looking at whether they had increased hospitalizations or unplanned hospitalizations and ED visits, depending on what kind of facility they lived in. So whether it was government run or for-profit privately run. And they had some pretty interesting results.

0: results. Maria Inácio is a professor in health services and epidemiology and the director of the Registry of Senior Australians.
1: So in this study, trying the best we could to adjust for the varying profiles of different characteristics in different facilities, we determined that the residents of government-operated facilities had a lower risk of ED presentations in inner regional areas, which about 24% of the residential care population nationally lives, that they had a lower risk of unplanned hospitalizations in inner areas as well as in metropolitan areas than in for-profit and not-for-profit facilities. To convey what that means in numbers, we determined that residents of government-operated facilities in inner regional areas had on average a 30% incidence of ED presentations in a year, which was lower than the 40% that individuals in not-for-profit and 44% that individuals in for-profit facilities had within a year. We also determined that both in metropolitan and inter-regional areas, where about 90% of the facilities nationally are, we saw that in government-operated facilities, only about 26 to 40% of individuals had unplanned hospitalizations within a year, which was much lower than the 35 to 47% in not-for-profit and 37 to 47% in for-profit facilities. So a much lower proportion of people being hospitalized.
0: But there was a bit of a different story with mortality rates. What's the difference there and why?
1: That's right. There was a slight higher risk of individuals in government-operated facilities to die compared to not-for-profit facilities within the year of follow-up that we examined. And there was also a higher risk of individuals dying in for-profit facilities compared to not-for-profit facilities. And we attribute that difference to potentially unmeasured confounding that comes from the fact that we understand that individuals in these operated facilities generally have come from much lower socioeconomic status, which usually is associated with more complex care needs and likely more complex health profiles, which we know are likely the reason driving this.
0: So the theory is that mortality rates are higher in patients living in government facilities because potentially the patient profile might be sicker.
1: That's right. They have more complex health needs. They usually have more multiple comorbidities, much more advanced dementia, and a lot of other issues that we know are problematic in residents of aged care facilities.
0: Couldn't being sent to hospital in some instances indicate that an aged care facility is helping make sure they get the best care possible?
1: Oh, absolutely. This is why we measured ED presentations and unplanned hospitalizations. We're not talking about scheduled hospitalizations, and we're talking about just differential rates of potentially serious injuries and events that led to these issues.
0: Now, are these differences you've identified between government-operated and not-for-profit and for-profit-operated significant enough to warrant policy change?
1: Since 2022-23, for example, we've seen the number of aged care providers delivering residential care in Australia decrease from 764 to 707. And that warrants us understanding what the drivers are of the providers that continue to be on the market. So I would say that starting with the providers, we need to use a lot of the existing information that's already available from our clinical and financial regulation of the sector to try to understand a little bit better about how these providers are truly servicing their communities. You know, it's important that we continue to monitor that, and there's a long way for us to have full transparency in the system.
0: Now, I just want to touch on the fact that some of your data is a bit older.
1: Look, of course, I can't say 100% for sure, but the studies that we have done recently that look at the association of ownership of facilities with meeting the target care minutes, for example, was only done with data from 2023 to 24, 25. The studies that we've done where we've looked at facility ownership and their likelihood of getting higher star ratings, for example, was also done much more recently with publicly available data. And those are consistent results in the last couple of years. So I would imagine that redoing the analysis that we've done with more recent data would also yield some similar results.
0: On a policy level, what is the solution to improving outcome for people who are heading into an aged care facility?
1: Look, I think it's transparency and understanding the social accountability of providers. I think it's us making more information available or using the information that's already collected in a way that we can understand a little bit better about the providers and what the providers' drivers are, and making that information available to the public so the public can make the decisions that they want.

0: about where they're going to put their loved ones or where they're going to choose to live.
1: And what about on a personal level? What can people do to make sure their loved ones are going to be cared for?
0: I would recommend using the immense amount of information that's available online. I know it's overwhelming, but there is quite a substantial amount of information online these days about the quality of nursing homes, whether they're meeting their care minutes, what their star ratings are, some of the quality indicator information, residents' experience surveys. I would try to use that information that's available on the My Aged Care website to make the decisions that are right for you and your family. I would also check, if you find that information incredibly overwhelming, which it can be for many, whether you're eligible to receive government-subsidized care finding services, which can be supported depending on your circumstances. And if you're not eligible to receive those types of services, to also use your community friends and local government to get more information about the nursing homes that you're considering. Also say visit the facilities and ask about the staff and ask about the turnover and ask about the things that we know drive care quality, which are good operating facilities with happy employees, for example. And then lastly, I would say plan early. Don't wait for a health crisis to have to make decisions about where you need to get care for you or your family. Try to plan ahead to the best that you can. So that way you are ready and you make informed decisions with time.
1: Maria Inacio is a professor in health services and epidemiology and the director of the Registry of Senior Australians.
2: On ABC Radio National, you're with the Health Report. Lauren, this is a topic very close to my heart because I'm a GP who does a lot in the women's health space. I'm constantly talking to patients about hormonal contraception, their options, the pros, the cons, the risks, the benefits, and it's quite a nuanced discussion. And I talk about the seesaw with patients, that what might be too much in terms of risk or cons for one person might not matter to another. So this is a really nuanced and interesting space. There's a study that's been published in the British Medical Journal, which has looked at hormonal contraceptives on the risk of developing colorectal cancer in women of reproductive age. And the question is, how does this change people's weighing up of the risks and benefits? I spoke to one of the authors of the study, Dr. Lena Merck, who is team leader, treatment for cancer group, Danish Cancer Institute.
3: We did a nationwide cohort study. That means we include all women in Denmark aged between 15 and 49 years of age. And then we followed them for approximately 12 years and have very detailed information about their use of hormonal contraception. And in this study, we were then able to show if you use hormonal contraception, what is the associated risk of developing colorectal cancer.
2: So what did you find?
3: Found that there is no increased or decreased risk for colorectal cancer in this study, and that's really not what some studies have shown before. There have been this perception that maybe perhaps the estrogens in the hormonal contraceptives have a preventive effect on developing colorectal cancer. But there has been a huge change in the product used within a bit more than 10 years. And that change in product, we were interested to see if that perhaps also had an effect on this presumed preventive effect on colorectal cancer.
2: So when you say change in product, do you mean the types of contraception that became available in that time period? What were some of the big changes?
3: The progestogens that are used in the contraceptives, they have changed a lot. Both new have been developed, but actually more the preferences for which type of combination products that is used, going back to older formulations, actually. Then there has also been a change in the administration used. So the hormone IUDs, for instance, have become much more popular. And then also the products with only the progestins, not the estrogen included in the product.
2: So you said before that previous studies maybe suggested that this hormonal contraception was protective when it came to colorectal cancer rates.
3: Yeah.
2: Is this study also...
3: And I'm not sure, I'm sorry, but I'm not sure the phrasing I used before is perfect, because the perception has been that hormonal contraception prevents against colorectal cancer. But looking into the literature, the evidence becomes

0: not that clear. There's a tendency that the studies showing this potential prevention includes women who are more going into the postmenopausal age. So not the young women using hormonal contraceptives.
1: So you've very specifically looked at premenopausal women, and was that primarily to remove the influence of things like menopause hormone therapy and that protective benefit on colorectal risk? Is that why you've shifted the
0: age?
1: Okay.
0: Yes.
1: You said before that previous studies suggested perhaps that there was a protective effect from hormonal contraception on the risk of colorectal cancer, but is a study like this, and I'm just thinking of what I tend to see on social media, is a study like this also very important because in some ways it also reassures people that, you know, I think people are hearing about increasing bowel cancer rates and colorectal cancer rates in younger people, particularly in Australia. Mm. We're talking about that a lot. Does this study also reassure in that the contraception didn't appear to either increase or decrease the risk, but the increase in risk not being there as well is quite important?
0: Yes, definitely. That would be reassuring for all the women who are using hormonal contraceptives today and are worrying about that these products, they are newer types and what's the influence of those. And therefore, that would be reassuring to know that they do not increase the risk of colorectal cancer. You know, when prescribing hormonal contraception, the dialogue between the women and the doctors usually also touch upon not only the benefits of using the contraceptives, but also the potential increased risk and kind of balancing the pros and cons. And this has previously been one of the pros, saying that you may have a minor increase of breast cancer, but then it protects against, for instance, ovarian, endometrial, and colorectal cancer. And that would not be, colorectal cancer would not be a potential benefit anymore to include
1: the ovarian and the endometrial protection.
0: Yeah.
1: Is still there. So people just have to put it on,
0: yes,
1: their seesaw and weigh up the pros and cons.
0: Yeah, exactly. Yes.
1: Dr. Lena Mert, Team Leader, Treatment for Cancer Group at the Danish Cancer Institute.
2: On ABC Radio National, you're with The Health Report. And we're going to leave you now with Tegan Taylor and Norman Swan for What's That Rash?
3: Norman, I am guessing that both as a journalist and a doctor, you have done your fair share of shift work over the years.
4: I have, but it was a long time ago when I was a paediatric registrar in Sydney, and I didn't take to it very well. There was one infamous night where, I think it might have been Christmas night, I was on night duty and I heard banging on the door of my apartment. Basically, one of my colleagues thought I'd died because I hadn't turned up for work. And
3: oh,
4: I was
3: no.
4: sound asleep because of the shift work and my alarm hadn't gone off.
3: I think every shift worker has at least one story of them or a colleague just not showing up because the alarm let you down.
4: Or you're paranoid about it. That's right. And so you don't sleep very well anyway. So that's, you know, I have done a bit of shift work.
3: Shift working is what we are talking about today here on What's That Rash?
4: The show where we answer the health questions that everyone is asking.
3: Well, I mean, I could have written some questions into us on shift work, having done a fair bit of it myself over the years, but I didn't have to because Brooke and Alison have both emailed in. Brooke says, I have been listening to your podcasts about jet lag and sleep as a shift worker in the emergency department, currently having just completed a run of night shifts. Brooke asks, what is your best advice for managing night shifts? Sleep, eating, when to exercise, have caffeine, etc., particularly around transitioning into them and then also back to daylight hours afterwards. And Alison says shift work seems to be associated with a number of adverse health outcomes. Is there anything to be done to minimise the risks?
4: We need shift workers. We need people who are working through the night. We need our police to be doing it, our ambulance service.

0: which is most indifferent to mankind.
1: Roosevelt laid the blame at the feet of wealthy and powerful people, many with massive monopolies.
2: They had begun to consider the government of the United States as a mere appendage to their own affairs. And we know now that government by organized money is just as dangerous as government by organized mob. Never before in all our history have these forces been so united against one candidate as they stand today. They are unanimous in their hate for me, and I welcome their hatred.
1: FDR is speaking before a large crowd at Madison Square Gardens in New York on the eve of his second run for presidency in 1939.
2: I should like to have it said of my first administration that in it the forces of selfishness and of lust for power met their match. I should like to have it said, wait a minute, I should like to have it said of my second administration that in it these forces met their master.
1: FDR went on to win a second term, during which he raised taxes for the wealthiest to 94% and continued to strengthen social safety nets, part of his New Deal. Similar policies were enacted in other Western countries. All this helped create a strong middle class for only the second time in 700 years. It lasted several decades until the rise of neoliberalism in the early 1980s. And today we find ourselves back in a world with massive levels of wealth inequality, historic levels, where the top 10% own an astonishing 75% of global wealth. As of October 2026, there are now 20 centibillionaires, individuals and families worth more than $100 billion. That's five more centibillionaires than the previous year.

0: So just to be clear, like if it was me, if I was the president of the United States today, I would do something pretty dramatic to the people with that kind of wealth.
1: Venture capitalist and civic activist Nick Hanauer.
2: So what would you do, Nick?
0: Give them 12 months to give 95% of their wealth away to charity.
2: I don't think you'll ever become a presidential candidate in this United States.
0: Probably not. That's what I do. I'd be like, guys, you're either giving it to me or you're giving it all away.
2: Wow.
0: Because it just is not helpful to anybody that you're worth $100 billion or $200 billion.
1: Okay. This might be a bit too radical for most politicians. Mind you, here's some math. If you made somebody with $100 billion give up 95% of it, they would still be left with $950 million. But Hanauer and others also have more modest suggestions to help fix today's extreme levels of wealth disparity. Because if we continue down this path, it's predicted by 2030, there'll be 10 trillionaires, people with $1 million. That's a frightening amount of power in the hands of just a few non-elected people. So what should we do?
3: First of all, have us discuss the reasons why we should really think about limiting inequality. And second, also, again, opening up the discussion about what kind of society we want, what kind of societies do we want, what kind of world do we want.
1: Belgian Dutch philosopher and economist Ingrid Robbins.
3: And I think one of the things that neoliberal thinking has done to our political imagination is it has kind of closed the discussion on what kind of society we want to be. Because one of the things that neoliberalism did was, we already earlier discussed that it has slashed the top tax rates. But in the realm of ideas, it has also basically said, okay, we're beyond politics. We're all liberal democracies, and this is going to be the dominant model. And we no longer need discussions about what kind of societies do we want. And I think we're now really in a point in history where it's obvious that this was a lie, that neoliberalism itself was deeply political, even though this ideology tried to pretend to be apolitical.
1: And a quick reminder, beyond lowering taxes for the wealthiest, neoliberalism also favors privatization. So things like utilities and healthcare are handed over to private companies, not the state. As well, deregulation of restrictions placed on companies, such as anti-monopoly laws. There's also weakening of unions and a massive reduction of government spending on public services.
0: I'd say that the central thing you need to do is you need to tear down the neoclassical and neoliberal economic framework.
1: Nick Hanauer.
0: You need to show people that while that framework of thought is mathematically elegant and internally consistent and broadly understood, it is a pack of lies. It is essentially a protection racket for the very rich, and it is completely untethered from what actually happens on planet Earth.
1: And many of the very rich are working very hard to dismantle fundamental cornerstones of democracies.
4: Look, right now in America in the 2020s, we actually do have a fair number of essentially evil billionaires out there.
1: American economist and Nobel laureate Paul Krugman.
4: I mean, I don't think that there's anybody should show restraint in calling out Elon Musk for what he is. And at this point, there was a little while when we used to think that maybe Jeff Bezos was better. Well, he isn't.
1: I wonder, Paul, though, so there's the oligarchs, the Russian oligarchs who get to the gulag, but the oligarchs that we're talking about, of the extreme, the centi-billionaires, the Elon Musks who control satellite, Starlink, very, very vital things that affect countries, democracies, wars. You have Bezos and all those other people who are supporting Trump and what's happening. And if, for example, Elon, his wealth goes up and down, say it's a trillion, are some of these centi-billionaires who are going towards trillion, are they almost too big to fail in one sense? You know, you can lose in the Gilded Age, people could lose their wealth, but it's almost with that much money and power on top of, having power over the internet and discussion and everything that, say, the, you know,

0: Facebook or Meta has. My concern is, do they have too much wealth now that it can't be curbed and we can't take away their power?
1: Remember always, when we try to think about, you know, are the centibillionaires invulnerable? Are they beyond the reach of politics, right or left? You know, are they too big for a reformist political movement to take down? Are they too big for a right-wing government that's decided that they're no longer useful to take down? You have to remember that wealth, you know, what is wealth? It's not as if Elon Musk has a castle full of gold and has his guards around it. That wealth in the modern world is just ones and zeros. It's just digital stuff. It's property rights that in the end are given by governments and can be taken away.
0: One key solution being recommended is imposing higher taxes on the wealthiest, which neoliberal policies have been slashing since the 1980s, arguing without clear evidence that the more we allow the wealthy to acquire more wealth, the more wealth will trickle down to the rest of us.
1: Yeah, trickle down has never worked, and it's not for lack of trying. It's been done again and again, and it's one of those things where the people who propose it will not take no for an answer. They'll say, I'm going to cut taxes on the wealthy, and just you watch the economic boom that follows. And then when the economic boom doesn't follow, they never admit that they were wrong, and they just keep on proposing the same thing.
0: Krugman says raising taxes for the rich is a sound economic idea.
1: There supposedly was a time when Sweden, under certain circumstances, when there was a marginal tax rate of more than 100%, where you actually were worse off by making more money. And you know, I'm not for that, but the United States, the most successful period of economic growth we had was during the generation that followed World War II. And for much of that period, we had a top marginal tax rate of more than 90%. And somehow or other, people kept on investing and innovating. And in fact, we had better economic growth then than we ever had before or since.
0: These days, of course, there are no proposals for a 90% tax on billionaires. But there is a call for countries to sign a global agreement to levy a mere 2% wealth tax on the ultra-rich. Now, to be clear, it'd be a tax on their net wealth, not their income, which some billionaires have said is zero, nothing, as in zero income. I'm looking at you, Mr. Bezos. The main proponent behind this 2% wealth tax is the French economist Gabriel Zucman. Can you tell me how you came about this and explain it a bit for me?
2: Absolutely, yes. So the idea is to have a floor, a minimum tax for the super rich, defined indeed in France, where a law like that was passed by the National Assembly, defined as people who have more than 100 million euros in net wealth. And so there's a body of work that shows that these individuals, they pay very little income tax today.
0: But would a mere 2% wealth tax have any real impact?
2: Yeah, so with a minimum tax of just 2% on the wealth of billionaires, 3,000 people globally, that would generate about $250 billion in US dollars in additional tax revenue for the planet as a whole. And that's a lot of money. You know, according to the best estimates that we have, for instance, developing countries, they need an additional $500 billion each year to face the challenges of climate change. And so you can get half of that with just this modest minimum tax on the super rich.
0: Economist Nitin Bharti is the South and Southeast Asia Coordinator at the World Inequality Lab and a professor at the University of Western Australia.
3: Let's say if tomorrow India starts imposing a very small 2% of wealth tax on just the top 0.04% of the population, it will result into about 2.5% of GDP. That's the concentration is so high that even imposing such a small tax on such small population can result in such a large resources, which can help in sort of funding the education, health, and nutrition aspect in India. Like, it can help Indian government to increase the social spending. So I think we are not there yet. In India, I think, at least from my reading, it seems that Indian government is still shy about sort of discussing this openly. But everyone sees the inequality. It's so visible.

0: that you don't need to sort of show them by number, right? Like you go to any big metro cities in India, be it Mumbai, Bangalore, Delhi, you can see the high level of inequality right there at your face.
1: In 2026 alone, the annual wealth of billionaires jumped by 25%. So a 2% wealth tax would hardly make a dent in their soaring wealth. And what is sort of really interesting is that it is a very modest tax, as you've called it. It's only 2%. Why the resistance? Who's resisting? Is it the governments? Is it people who see the American dream kind of philosophy and want to themselves someday become wealthy? Is it the billionaires themselves? Who is resisting what seems to be a really reasonable idea?
2: It's the billionaires themselves, first of all, because they have good reason to they hate it and have good reasons to hate it, because they understand that the income tax, you know, they don't pay it, so they don't care. You know, you can increase top marginal income tax, right? It would barely make any difference for them. The inheritance or the estate tax, you know, it's far in the future, they don't care. But this annual tax on something that's really hard to manipulate or to hide with no exemption or anything, that would actually make them pay significantly more. So they don't like it, and they're powerful, and they fight for their interests.
1: Zuckman says resistance is also coming from the few still hanging on to the widely debunked trickle-down theory and fear that billionaires will move to another country if the tax is imposed. Zuckman has a solution. In 2024, Zuckman presented his 2% global tax proposal to G20 world leaders in Brazil.
2: I had the pleasure to work with Brazil when Brazil chaired the G20 in 2024, and we put this proposal, this idea on the agenda, on the map. It was the first time ever that people at the G20, finance ministers, head of state, discussed this very topic of extreme wealth, what to do about it. And even the first time it was discussed at the G7, the G7 was created in 1975. Think of this, you know, half a century, they meet all the time, never once have they discussed what is presumably one of the most pressing issues of our time.
1: They never once discussed the problem of extreme wealth.
2: Of extreme wealth, of the fact that the super rich are not taxed, of how to address that issue collectively. And so that in itself, the fact that now it's in the declarations, it's being discussed, is a huge progress.
1: But you do need, what you say is the coalition, the willing. It doesn't have to be everybody on board. It doesn't have to be all the countries. But I would imagine that it has to be some of the major countries. And so what reaction are you getting from the G7 into this? I know that Spain, the financial minister there, has been supportive of the idea of the 2%. I think Brazil is also, but what about the big players? I'm not even including United States in that.
2: France is supportive. South Africa is supportive. Outside of the G20, you have countries like Mexico, like Chile. And more important than that, people are supportive. You know, everywhere you have 75%, 80% of the population that is strongly in favor of proposals like that. In fact, in many countries, this is the number one most popular economic policy proposal. You know, it's an overwhelming majority of people across party lines. So that's what makes me optimistic. And then on your question of, do we need an international agreement? Do we need all countries or all big countries to be on board? The answer is no. What we need is at least one country. In any country on its own, and it could be Canada tomorrow, can do it. Can say, look, our billionaires, our centimillionaires, they will have to pay minimum 2%. And what they're going to say is very simple. They're going to say, oh, if you do that, they don't like the tax because they understand it would be quite effective. And so what they will say, oh, we will leave the country. They will threaten to leave. And what you have to answer is no, because what we're going to do is if you leave, we will keep taxing you after you've left. And why? First, because that's justified. If you've become a billionaire in Canada and now you move to the Cayman Islands, look, your wealth, it was in part, everybody agrees with that, was collective creation, benefit from education and health and so on in Canada. And so you will still have to pay the tax for 5-10 years, we can discuss, after you've left, if you move to a country that doesn't tax you. And number two, we can do that because, you know, 10-15 years ago, there was a lot of financial opacity in tax havens, there was bank secrecy, but now there's an automatic exchange of bank information. So even if you move to the Cayman Islands, it's possible to track your wealth and your income and to keep subjecting you to that tax. And so what it means is that any country on its own can do it. And as soon as we will have countries like Canada or

0: France or Brazil doing it. What history shows is that that's what paves the way for international coordination.
1: I'm curious, what has been the reaction from Canada? You've met lots of people in the G20. We have this share, this high share of wealth. Have you had any reaction from Canada about the 2% proposal?
0: You know, in my conversations with the previous government, there was interest.
1: He's referring to Justin Trudeau's government here.
0: And there was Chrystia Freda in particular seemed supportive on the substance of the idea. Like many world leaders, in fact, when you explain the idea, the proposal, most of them say, and that seems to make a lot of sense, you know, we have to go there. Now the question is, who's going to have vision and the leadership to say, we will pave the way?
2: Canada did not come out in support of the wealth tax when I was finance minister.
1: Chrystia Freeland, why don't we have a wealth tax? She has a few concerns about such a tax, including the fear that billionaires may move.
2: It is very easy for Canadians to move south of the border and operate in the United States. It's easy for Canadians to stay here, but to invest their money in the United States. So,
1: but it almost feels like a scare tactic they're using, because not everybody's going to move. And one third of billionaires now, they're inherited money. The majority of billionaires aren't innovators. They're in the finance business. Now, I don't know how people would feel like that, but they're not necessarily creating jobs per se. And so, I mean, there's issue there too, right?
2: Look, it can be a scare tactic. And in every country, the argument that is made is, you can't put this tax in place because all the innovators, all the wealth creators will leave. Of course, it's a scare tactic. But for a country like Canada, it's also a reality for us. And so we have to bear it in mind.
1: But the French economist Gabriel Zucman says politicians have to realize these threats are overblown.
0: They think that it would be great to do that if we could do it, but we can't, because we live in a globalized world and the rich will move. And it's just hopeless. It's like shooting ourselves in the foot. It's self-defeating. And that's why it's so important to explain how those forces of tax competition, threatening to move and so on, can be tamed, that there are actual, practical, actionable solutions to make this tax work, even when there's no, or not yet, an international agreement that it can work unilaterally.
1: Still, a wealth tax is a tough sell. France has namely took some initial steps towards passing one, but the country's conservative Senate voted against it. And in 2026, the proposal was excluded from the budget, making a group of French billionaires who had pushed against it very, very happy. But despite these setbacks, Zucman hasn't given up and says the 2% wealth tax remains a viable solution. Paul Krugman.
3: I'm all for a global wealth tax. I think there's a lot to be said for it, except political practicality. It's very hard to implement, tricky. I mean, it could be done. I mean, among other things, if we could have agreement among the world's advanced nations, advanced meaning not a moral thing, but just in terms of per capita GDP. But if the world's wealthy countries agreed in common to tax large fortunes, we could do that. Modern governments have enormous administrative capacity if they choose to. We could certainly manage to do it, and it would be a good thing. There's a lot to be said for a wealth tax. It's also probably not anything that can happen anytime soon.
4: But maybe it is starting to happen. On November 3rd, Californians will vote on a proposal for a one-time 5% wealth tax on residents who have more than $1 billion in assets. 90% of the money raised would go to healthcare and 10% to food assistance and public education. Google co-founder and Senti billionaire Sergey Brin has spent more than $100 million fighting it. Despite the pushback, polls indicate a slight majority in favor of the tax. This is Ideas. I'm Nahla Ayed. Wealth taxes aren't the only solution to inequality. There are others, like closing tax loopholes that favor billionaires. This is part 4 of Ideas producer Mary Link's series, The Billionaire Age.
1: You had this great line that you quoted.

0: Socialism for the rich and capitalism for the poor.
1: Yes, I don't think I invented this, though.
0: No, but it's a great line.
1: Yeah.
0: Belgian-Dutch philosopher and economist Ingrid Robbins.
1: So I really think there's a lot of tension between imaginations that we have. We have these myths about the rich being the generators of welfare, the heroes, the exceptionally good people. And yes, some of them are exceptionally talented, but there are hardworking people all over society. And the rich have just over the last kind of five decades taken exceptionally well care of themselves through hiring the people from the wealth defense industry.
0: The wealth defense industry, a collection of professionals like lawyers, private bankers, and accountants, all trying hard to find loopholes so the corporations can avoid paying taxes, often through tax havens. Around $1 trillion U.S. dollars in profits were shifted by multinationals to tax havens in 2023, according to the latest research by the EU Tax Observatory. And an estimated $12.6 trillion belonging to wealthy individuals was held in tax havens. $12.6 trillion. That's a lot of unpaid taxes that could have gone towards public spending.
1: It's not just the revenue that's missed, but it is also the general feeling that people have that the game is rigged. And I think that explains at least part of the increase in vote for populist parties. And I don't think you can blame people for it. So many people, and I think rightly so, feel that there is an elite in the world, an economic elite that has really, really taken good care of itself and of the top 10, 20, 30% of the population. So we need fiscal fairness also because we have a social contract in each country, but we also have a social contract in the world. So that's an implicit thing. It's basically the kind of implicit agreement that we have between all the people that live together. And rules need to be fair, and they need to be fair for everyone. And if people see that the richest can get away with stalling their money in tax havens or having all these fiscal constructions, then of course they become resentful to politics. And I think it's a rational reaction. So we need to close tax havens and we need to enforce the rules, the fiscal rules, not just because of the revenue it will generate, but also because of, for political reasons, to strengthen democracy.
0: Wealthy Canadians and large corporations have at least $682 billion in known tax havens, a whopping 165% increase since 2014, according to Canadians for Tax Fairness. The result loss to public revenue is estimated to be at least $15 billion annually. But the Canadian government continues to allow the use of tax havens. What would you say to Prime Minister Carney directly about why he should rethink the tax havens?
1: So I think Canada is in a really interesting position because Canada is a major country. It's a dominant player. And I think it has also, the Canadian voters have really also made a fist towards the politics that Trump wants to implement. So I think Canada may actually be in a position to become a moral leader, to take leadership in the moral realm. And I think the era of curbing illicit financial flows and closing tax havens would be low-hanging fruit to show moral leadership.
2: Tax havens are a bad thing.
0: Economist and Nobel laureate Paul Krugman.
2: They should not exist. They do exist, and people are going to make use of them. There's only a certain amount of moral suasion. You know, and if there's somebody, I mean, If you are a money manager, unfortunately, you kind of have a fiduciary duty to your clients to take advantage of some of the things out there, even if you think it's wrong. But if you are going to be a moral crusader, while trying to also be a fund manager, you're probably not going to keep the fund manager job. But the tax havens, the right thing to do is to have treaties to close down those havens, or if we can't get those, to at least take unilateral action.

0: to close them down. I mean, individuals, is a lot of individual wealth is hidden in the phrase I've seen is treasure islands, places where you can in fact hide it. And corporations, in some ways, the corporate use of tax havens is an even bigger issue.
1: Before he became prime minister, Mark Carney worked in the private sector for Brookfield Asset Management, which had and still has billions of untaxed dollars tucked away in tax havens. If Mark Carney was listening, I mean, here's our prime minister. He's a liberal. He believes in a strong social net and all those things. And yet he himself was involved with tax havens and still justifies that. Why do people that are seen as liberal, why do you think it's difficult for someone like him to let go of the notion that tax havens are a good idea?
0: So I'm actually in the unusual position for me of actually knowing Mark Carney. Before he was demoted to his current position, he ran something called the Group of 30, of which I'm a member. And you know, he is what he appears to, at least as far as I can tell, he is what he appears to be, which is a decent guy, a liberal in the American sense, and cares about social justice and social programs, but also, you know, living in the world. People aren't saints. People who claim to be saints are probably on average intolerable. And if you're going to be in the world of finance and the financial industry, then you're going to, it's hard to do what arguably is the right thing. I guess I'm willing to cut some slack. What you really want is an environment where it's not a big problem for yourself, where you maybe lose some money by refusing to do things that you think are bad, but you can still have a career. People do. I mean, you could criticize. I'm not going to exonerate Carney entirely. We can criticize people who aren't willing to make that choice. But you know, God knows, with all of the terrible things, with all of the truly evil people out there in our current political scene, Carney's sins seem to me to be really pretty trivial.
1: Yeah, and I'm not trying to vilify him myself, but I'm trying to understand why now he's in a different position. What would be his obstacle if he was to change his mind on tax havens? Would it, and not, I don't think it would be about personal wealth for him, but is he so conditioned, people of that stature? I mean, because it's not going to lose him votes, because the minority are the ones who benefit from tax havens. What would be the fallout for him?
0: Look, even in Canada, money has to count. I know you don't have the complete corruption of the political system by money that we do here south of the border, but alienate business people too much. It's not just that they, you know, pay for campaigns, but they have a role in the media. And I don't know enough to know whether Carney is compromising too much.
1: Christy, I talked to Paul Krugman. That's one of the people.
2: Yeah.
1: I asked Canada's former finance minister, Chrystia Freeland, for her opinion on tax havens. And I have to say, her answer surprises me. He said to me that tax havens are bad, that tax havens shouldn't exist. Not trying to put you on the spot here, but
2: No, you're not putting me on the spot. I agree with that.
1: Do you?
2: I 100% agree with that.
1: Wow. Mark Carney doesn't.
2: I totally agree with Paul's point about tax havens. It's actually something that we debated at Finance Committee, that we debated in the House of, well, actually not so much in the House of Commons, but in Finance Committee. And that is a problem. It absolutely is a problem. The thing, though, is we should not expect, the important thing is to set up the rules so that people have incentives to behave properly.
1: Have you talked? Does he support to get rid of tax havens himself?
2: Mark Carney is my friend. He is Canada's prime minister. He's the leader of the Liberal Party, and I support him.
1: Right. Okay. But you don't.

0: know where her stand is on tax havens, or?
1: I think the Prime Minister is the person to talk to about his positions.
0: Okay. So I wrote to the Prime Minister and asked this. In light of the historic levels of wealth concentration at the very top, would the Prime Minister support ending the use of tax havens by Canadian companies and individuals? But the Prime Minister's office didn't give me an answer and instead passed this question on to the Ministry of Finance. In their email response, there was no direct mention of tax havens. It added that it would be, quote, inappropriate to answer questions on potential changes to the tax law. Another problem of the billionaire age is that we allow huge fortunes to be amassed in the first place, especially these days by tech moguls.
2: One of, I think, the mistakes made by well-meaning progressives and liberals from the 90s onward was the following. Many said, okay, well, here's what we need to do. We'll just let the rich get wealthier and then, you know, grow the pie. And then later on, once we've generated all this wealth, we'll tax everyone and redistribute it.
0: Columbia Law Professor Tim Wu is an authority on antitrust issues and was the special assistant to President Biden during his administration on technology and competition policy.
2: And this sort of let people get rich now, but then redistribute it later. That was sort of the way a lot of people reconciled their discomfort with wealth aggregation and their desire to be progressive, but also their desire not to repeat the mistakes of the communist nations, which seemed to seize too much and were not successful either. So the problem, which is in retrospect kind of obvious, is that when people earn enormous amounts of money, they tend to think of it as theirs. And when it comes time to redistribute it later, they're very effective at preventing the redistribution from happening at all. So certainly been the story in the United States where, you know, the piles of money, hundreds of billions of dollars, in some cases in companies, trillions of dollars in cash, you know, all piled up. And there was no movement that was successful to try to tax and redistribute it. So it's a problem that isn't easily addressed by just saying, all right, turn on the taxes. I think the longest term path runs through a redistribution of economic power. This is partially why I'm a believer in the antitrust laws. I do think you need taxes, but I also think you need a deconcentration of the ability to earn money in the first place. One of the words for this is pre-distribution. You need to pre-distribute the ability to earn to start with, so a lot of people are making money, not just a small minority.
0: Wu says, along with Paul Krugman, you also need strong unions to combat wealth inequality.
2: Oh, I think unions are a huge part of it. So, you know, I live in the United States where unions are down to about 6 or 7% of the private workforce. So you need to have some kind of counterweight to corporate power, employer power. I think for the last 30 years, we sort of thought that, well, you know, companies want to treat people well because, you know, it's in their interest to have happy workers and so on. But what we didn't think about is the pressures that companies face to constantly be reducing costs. And what that means is either firing people or keeping wages flat. So there's no question in my mind that you have to have countervailing power in the form of unions to keep things fair. Now, that said, I don't think unions are beyond criticism. I think in some ways, I'm speaking about the United States, you know, that in some ways unions have failed to really convince people that they, and part of it's company propaganda, I know that, but sometimes they haven't convinced people that they're really going to serve their interests. So I think people are making it better. I think the

0: And for all small businesses, it would be 15.
1: And that, Hanauer says, would be a huge boost to the economy overall.
0: That's actually how the economy goes. When workers are paid more money, businesses have more customers and hire more workers. There's an enormous amount of empirical evidence to support it. There is no evidence that contravenes this basic idea. And you have to be able to show people that even though their favorite economics professor continues to think that if you raise the minimum wage, it will be automatic job loss, that is just factually incorrect, that they were just very mistaken about economic cause and effect, and that in fact, most of the policies that seem intuitively sensible to most people, like making sure that people get paid enough to get by without food stamps by giant corporations, isn't bad for the economy. It's actually good for it. And that is a big battle. Because if you've been in this business, you hear these excuses again and again. What the rich never say, what the Chamber of Commerce never says, what the Cato Institute never says is the poor. Can I say that? You can bleep it. What they say is, oh, we care about the poor so much. That's why we have to keep wages low. Because if we raise their wages, they'll lose their jobs. So the trick is always the same, is to use pro-social language for anti-social ends. And what's funny, of course, is that in the moment, these claims always seem plausible, right? Maybe if you do constrain these people, it will be bad for everybody. But if you look back in history, they say they've been the same thing. You know, it was the cigarettes people say it, and the lead people say it, and the DDT people said it. And, you know, like, you name a harmful thing, I'll show you a bunch of, you know, middle-aged white guys making pro-social arguments for why that horrible thing is good for everybody, right?
1: Most of the potential solutions we have discussed so far, and many others we haven't, are for the most part relatively straightforward. Paul Krugman.
2: So all of this is well within, not only well within what you can imagine doing, but it's things that we used to do. So it's not hard.
1: Well, sure, you might say that happened in the past, but it can't happen today, especially in a capitalist country. Well, have you heard of Denmark?
2: I don't want utopia. All I really kind of want is Denmark, right? And Denmark exists, and it's not utopia, and not everybody is happy, but you can do that.
1: And what is Denmark to you?
2: Denmark is an example of a social democratic society that is with a strong safety net, powerful representation of workers through unions, high taxes, but not crippling. And if the United States could go a third of the way towards that, I would be extremely happy.
3: I absolutely agree on the Danish point.
1: Christia Friedland.
3: And actually, Francis Fukuyama has this sort of famous line where he says, you know, becoming more like Denmark. And he argues that that sort of should be the direction that democratic capitalism, that democratic market economies try to go. I broadly agree with him. And you're right that one of the things Denmark has figured out how to do is have a very generous social safety net and also a strongly growing economy and a lot of innovation, right? And Ozempic, that's Denmark.
1: And so Denmark has a much higher rate of, Denmark has the top income rates are 52%. Capital gains is 42%. They have one of the lowest income inequalities. They have a thriving middle class. Taxes didn't scare away people from Denmark. Could that ever be our future?
3: Again, I think Denmark is a very admirable society and country. It is really different from our own, but I think we have a lot to learn from them.
1: Tim Wu discusses Denmark in his book, The Age of Extraction. You write about Denmark as a sort of a shining example where they have a healthy sort of middle class and economy. And it's funny because I was speaking to Paul Krugman and he said to me, quote, "I don't want utopia. All I really kind of want is Denmark."
4: Yeah.
1: So what is it about Denmark that can teach the rest of us in terms of, because it's among the wealthiest and most egalitarian nation on earth. So how did it achieve this and what can we learn from them?
4: Yeah, I think there's a few nations on Earth, Denmark, other Scandinavian countries, Taiwan in

0: to some degree, Japan, Korea. These are countries that managed to grow extremely wealthy without enormous imbalances in wealth. Obviously, they have some, Korea has some very wealthy families and so on. But a country like Taiwan or a country like Denmark has an extraordinary level of equality and an explosion of the mythology that you can only be really equal and poor or have a rich country but have enormous inequality. And so I think those, for those of us who, want to believe that, we can, that you can have wealth and also equality, that the fact these countries have done it is very inspiring.
1: The question we have to ask ourselves, I think, is this: what is the purpose of an economic system if it's not about creating billionaire and trillionaire overlords?
2: If prosperity in human societies is best understood as the accumulation of solutions to human problems, which is what it really is, then every economic act becomes an explicit moral choice. Are you solving people's problems, or are you creating more problems than you're solving?
1: Nick Hanauer.
2: And if that becomes the responsibility of business, if you change from the old paradigm, which is just make money for your shareholders, to solve human problems in a fair and sustainable way, and profit is the reward you get for doing that, then you have made a taken a big bite out of the worst impulses and the worst behavior.
1: The British economist John Maynard Keynes, who is a great influence in your own economic viewpoints, he was said to have always treated economics as preeminently a matter for ethical judgments. What are your thoughts on that?
3: How do we think about economics? Adam Smith's first big book was The Theory of Moral Sentiments. And economics is not just moral. A lot of it is just how stuff happens.
1: Paul Krugman.
3: Alfred Marshall, great Edwardian economist, said it was about the ordinary business of life. And I sometimes say that economics is about the least interesting aspects of human behavior. It's about the mundane decisions that we make, getting and spending and all of that. And a lot of that is not moral. But the purpose, if you treat it as purely a technocratic enterprise, you're missing the point. Economics is supposed to be something that we do in order to make society better. And a lot of that involves, you do need to understand supply and demand and marginal rates of return and all of that. But in the end, you should never forget that this is about people and it's for people.
1: The philosopher, the British philosopher Thomas Hobbes, described in 1651, without government, we would end up as a state of nature. And increasingly, we're seeing in the neoliberal world, move away from looking after healthcare, education, various things like that. What does a state of nature mean, and what is its implications in today's neoliberal world?
4: Thomas Hobbes had this basically justification for governmental rule, for a state at all, for government.
1: Philosopher and economist Ingrid Robbins.
4: And his argument, summarized in a nutshell, is that if we do not have a government or somebody who basically makes sure there are rules and that there is protection of individuals' lives, but also their property, that there would be a war of everyone, every single person against all other persons. And that would be what he calls a state of nature. And he describes this as life would be brutish and short because basically everybody would just attack each other. So you have to think about a situation like war and anarchy. And I think the lesson to learn from this whole tradition of what we call social contract theory is that we basically need a government, a well-functioning government, to provide us with some background conditions that make it possible for us to live good lives. And this is important because I do think we cannot live without a good government. At the same time, we see that if we look at our actually existing governments, we do have reasons to criticize them. I am very critical even about my own government, the Dutch government, which is still by international standards, I think a relatively good government.

0: In just a moment, Joe Pavia has a check on traffic and some of the stories he's putting together for his 6:30 newscast. First, it is over to Josette Lafleur with a look at our weather forecast. Good morning, Josette.
1: Good morning, Craig. It's cloudy, rainy, 11 degrees in Kitchener, Waterloo, Cambridge, Guelph, 9 in Mount Forest, 11 in Stratford and Brantford. Wind right now is from the northwest at 17 kilometers per hour, gusting up to 28. That is expected to pick up speed and start gusting up to 40 throughout the day. Showers ending in the next couple of hours, then it will be a mainly sunny day with clouds rolling in later this evening. High 19, low 5. Saturday, mainly sunny, high 18, low 6. And Sunday, mix of sun and cloud, 30 to 40% chance of showers throughout the day, high 19, low 5.
0: Thank you very much. Now here's Joe Pavia with some traffic and headlines. Good morning, Joe.
2: Good morning, Craig. Still seeing that collision on Maple Grove Road at Vandrow Drive, causing a bit of a delay through there. And still that collision on the Hanlon Expressway at Stone Road. No major delay through that intersection. Looks good elsewhere around the region on city routes and area highways. 401 east and westbound through the region in Guelph, running up to speed. In the news, cost of living and affordability are among the top issues this municipal election, and that includes the cost of housing. And an annual celebration of Nigerian culture in Waterloo Region is marking a major milestone this weekend. I'll have details on those stories and more at 6:30.
0: Thank you very much. Well, Saturday nights on CBC TV are changing. Starting this weekend, a new show called CBC Sports Primetime takes over the slot long held by Hockey Night in Canada.
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0: The brand new show will showcase everything from curling to cricket. Donovan Bennett is a host with CBC Sports. He'll be a correspondent on the new show. He joins us with a sneak peek of what to expect. Good morning, Donovan.
9: Good morning.
0: Congrats on the new show.
9: Oh, thank you.
0: So what does it mean to you to be hosting the show in such a beloved time slot?
9: Yeah, listen, you know, this is the height of our industry in sports broadcasting, certainly. So, you know, that is a feat in itself and a privilege I don't take for granted. But you know, personally, you know, I'm the son of immigrants, and my grandfather moved here in the 60s. And one of the ways he assimilated was he watched Hockey Night in Canada and became a diehard Leaf fan. And you know, me and my brother became sports fans because of it. So, you know, when you think generations later, you know, I'm going to be in that time slot. I'm going to be speaking to new Canadians just like him and showcasing some of the sports that they love, like cricket, but also, you know, maybe teaching them about some new sports that are part of the Canadian identity, like curling. Is really a full circle moment for me and my family. When you think of Canadian legacy, certainly it's an example of that.
0: That is so cool. So you mentioned a few of the things there. What can viewers expect from CBC Sports Primetime?
9: A lot of high-performance sport. Listen, I've covered the last two Olympics for CBC. I've had the pleasure to. And after each games, people, the one thing they would always say to me is, man, I wish I could see more of those great athletes and those cool sports in prime time year-round. Well, now you can. And so, you know, we're going to have the Grand Slam of curling, as I mentioned, which is a new take on a sport that we really love and it's exciting and has some of the best names in the sport in it. Cricket, there's a new tournament, the Canada Super 60 in BC with a T10 format that really celebrates the sport. It's fast-paced, but also has some great cultural activities and concerts, which we'll be showcasing. And I think the piece that a lot of people are most excited about is the PWHL is getting, you know, the Hockey Night in Canada treatment. And so the league has obviously expanded so quickly, 12 teams in its third year. And so you'll see that in that time slot. So, you know, we'll be counting down to the next Olympics, the LA Games in 2028, showcasing some of these athletes. So when we get there, they're not new to you, telling their stories, but also showcasing some sports that maybe you don't see in primetime in Canada as often.
0: So talk a bit more about the PWHL, which I will editorially say I love. Talk a bit more about that. I mean, Hockey Night in Canada's coming back, and it's going to have the PWHL. And you said the Hockey Night in Canada treatment. Tell us a bit more about that. What can audiences expect?
9: Yeah, well, first, I mean, I think the name is instructive, right? It's not you know, men's hockey night in Canada or National Hockey League night in Canada. Obviously, for so long, the only hockey we really had at a professional level sustainably was men's hockey. But things have changed. The country has changed. The audience has changed. And so I love that, you know, these girls with the same level of commitment and desire and who grew up watching hockey night and dreaming of maybe having that epic, you know, hockey night towel put on their shoulder for a, you know, interview after the game, well, they're going to get that stage and their talents will be honored. And so starting December 5th, we're going to have, you know, defending Walter Cup champion, Montreal Victoire hosting Hamilton. Actually, the full schedule in terms of what the league's schedule looks

0: like it's going to come out later today, but you can know there's going to be 8 dates on Hockey Night in prime time. We're going to have a Canadian every week, and that's just, you know, the start. We'll still have PWHL games, you know, in the afternoons and Saturdays and Sundays as well. But I think the coolest thing is the players themselves took to social media and were the best marketers and talked about how excited they were for, you know, that treatment. And so I'm really looking forward to seeing a bigger audience to be able to consume and interact with the players.
1: Now, the first episode of CBC Sports Primetime is airing tomorrow. What's lined up?
0: Got some cricket. Canada Super 60, which has already started its return to BC Place this year. So it's a cricket event in Canada. And as I mentioned, it's a different format, T format, which essentially just means each team gets just over 10 overs. So our cricket fans know that matches can last, you know, days, potentially weeks. This is a much tighter format, more fast paced, which means every ball that bowled really, really means something. But, you know, again, there is, you know, concerts and magic shows and festivities. So it's really celebrating the culture of the sport and a sport that's really, really big, not only in different parts of Canada, in BC specifically. So you're going to be able to see some of the stars of the sport, like Kieran Pollard or Nicholas Puran or Andre Russell. So, yeah, if you're a big cricket fan, you don't have to, you know, stream to find it. It's going to be on CBC. And if you're not, you know, it might be something new that you enjoy.
1: So talk a bit more about that. I mean, you talked about how, you know, your dad, when he came here, you know, assimilated, tried to, you know, assimilate with hockey. I mean, and it goes the other way. I mean, a lot of Canadians don't know a lot about cricket. So what are the challenges of bringing a sport like cricket to new audiences?
0: Well, I think the first challenge is just the barrier of entry of understanding, right? Do I understand what's going on? Am I going to get it? And so I think that's, you know, incumbent upon us to explain the stakes and the storylines so that you are invested. And so, you know, what we've done is, you know, not only will there be the live broadcast, there will also be a live stream that's happening online where people can jump on and hang out with Vivek Jacob and Mackenzie Barnwell, and they're going to actually walk you through, explain exactly what's going on. It'll be a little bit of a hangout, you know, if you're watching with a friend who is a big cricket fan at a bar. So we're going to meet Canadians certainly where they are in terms of their interest in the sport, and they'll literally explain everything that's going on. But I think the best comp is if you jumped on the baseball bandwagon last fall when the Blue Jays made the run to Game 7 of the World Series. Well, there's some similarities between the two sports, and in some ways, you know, cricket is actually a little bit more exciting because there's no foul territory. Everything is pretty much in play. So I think you might like cricket if you became a big baseball fan and jumped on the bandwagon last year.
1: Well, Donovan, I can't wait to see this. Thank you so much for hanging out with us this morning.
0: My pleasure. Anytime.
1: Donovan Bennett is a host with CBC Sports, and the first episode ever of CBC Sports Primetime airs tomorrow at 7 p.m. You can watch it on TV or online at CBC Gem. 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It is 6:20 now on the show, coming up just after the 6:30 news. They look like fun. Kids love them. But e-bikes and e-scooters come with serious safety risks, especially when they go faster than road rules allow. CBC Marketplace's Asha Tomlinson is going to show us how some retailers are getting around these restrictions. It's coming up at 6:35. Quick check on the weather. It is a bit of a wet morning out there. We're sitting at 11 degrees right now, light rain falling, 17 kilometer an hour winds from the northwest, gusting to 28 right now. We looks like the rain may pass us by sort of mid-morning. Still some gusty winds, though, gusting up to 40 kilometers an hour as we get up to a high today of 19. Well, if you've ever looked at a property listing online, you know that sometimes looks can be deceiving. There's photo touch-up, fishbowl lenses, creative staging, all can make a property look nicer than it actually is. Well, now AI tools can push those boundaries even further. CBC's Jason Osler has a look at this growing gray area in real estate in a story that first aired in February.
2: Brianna Atias lives north of Toronto with her husband Cam and 3 children. She figures she's probably scanned 1,000 listings and been to 50 homes. Atias says the pictures often make features look nicer than they are, but sometimes it goes further than that, like this recent example.
3: a door led to a bathroom and a bedroom. It looked like Cam and I both could fit through the door at the same time with our kids. And we got there, and I feel like he could maybe just fit through barely. They made it look like it was five times bigger than what it was.
2: Atias has grown suspicious about whether artificial intelligence is playing a role.
3: You start wondering, is it just good lighting, angles, or is there something actually digitally changed?
2: That's exactly what happened recently in Quebec. A realtor and his agency apologized after a house listing included images that added windows, a fence, and bushes, and also made some features look bigger. It was deemed an honest mistake. The AI software they used made the image enhancements on its own, and the realtor didn't catch it. The authority overseeing real estate brokers in Quebec explained that listings which use those tools must clearly state that fact. It's become enough of an issue in California, there are new regulations as of this year. Here's an explainer from Bay East Realtors in the San Francisco area.
4: The new California law, AB 723, goes into effect. This law defines what counts as a digitally altered image in real estate advertising. Basically, if the modification changes how the property looks, it needs a disclosure.
2: In Canada, every province has its own rules, but generally, willfully misrepresenting a property isn't allowed. But some in the industry are keeping an eye on the situation because AI tools are making it too easy.
5: It is absolutely a valid concern.
2: Faisal Suziwala is a real estate broker based in Cambridge, Ontario.
5: I have recently seen a home where they showed an in-ground swimming pool with the beautiful green lawn and decor, only to find when we arrived that there was no swimming pool.
2: Suziwala says his clients were very disappointed. When he asked the realtor why, he was told tools were used to show the potential use of the backyard area. He says it's possible that fact may have been buried in the agent's notes, but it should have been front and center in the listing.
5: AI does belong in real estate, but it belongs when it's used ethically. It does not belong if it changes the physical truth of that property.
2: Suziwala advises that buyers find out in advance whether that's being done.
5: Ask the questions right up front before you even book the appointment so you don't feel that you were misled.
2: Steve Saretsky is a Vancouver realtor. He says AI tools take an existing practice in listings to the next level.
6: There's always been editing of photos, whether it's making the grass greener, you know, or taking advantage of like wide angle lens shots to make the rooms look bigger. Obviously, it's just a little bit easier now where like you can click a button through AI thing. So I think it just makes that friction a little bit less.
2: Saretsky says he saw what happened in Quebec and hasn't directly encountered that himself, but it's an issue to monitor.
6: It's moving fast. I mean, obviously, we're using AI more in our business. I suspect the industry will be adopting it quite a bit over the next 6 to 12 months. And yeah, it's going to be interesting to sort of see how the public reacts and governments and regulatory bodies adjust.
2: As for Brianna Atias, she still hasn't found her dream home. And now she's become almost too skeptical of listings online.
3: It really has just impacted our trust at this point. So now we're like, do we continue house hunting or do we add on to our house?
2: It's part of the new reality for home shoppers as emerging AI tools can make properties, even if unintentionally, look different than they are. For CBC Radio, I'm Jason Osler.
1: 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Coming up next Thursday, October 8th at Sonic Hall in Guelph, you can catch Moondoggy in concert. Here they are with Not So Grim.

0: They played last night at Maxwell's Concerts and Events, and they're going to be in Guelph next Thursday, October 8th, at Sonic Hall in Guelph. That is Moondoggy with Not So Grim. 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My name is Craig Norris. 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
1: Thank you, Craig. Light rain and 11 right now. Winds are from the northwest at 17 kilometers an hour, gusting to 28K. Showers should end by around 9 this morning, then clearing today with a high of 19. Good morning. An update on two collisions, one at Maple Grove and Vandro in Kitchener and the other in Guelph at the Hanlon and Stone Road have cleared. Cost of living is top of mind for many this municipal election, including Waterloo's Jessica Hale. She's among over a third of respondents to CBC KW's survey who said cost of living is their number one election issue. Jessica says she lives in a single-income household and finances get tight at the end of the month when the majority of her income goes to pay the rent.
2: 75% to 80% of my paycheck at the end of the month is just rent. Especially at the end of the month, everything is very, very tight.
1: Even though Ontario has increased its minimum wage from $17.60 an hour to $17.95 an hour, Hale says it's not keeping up with the cost of living. You'll hear more on this when CBC KW's Carmen Grollo breaks down the issue coming up at 8:10. The largest food bank in Toronto says it's serving less meals because of the rising cost of fuel. Diesel prices have skyrocketed this past month due to the ongoing U.S.-Iran conflict. And as Michelle Song tells us, the food bank is worried about how much longer they'll feel the pinch.
3: Daily Bread Food Bank distributes food to over 200 programs across Toronto. Over a period of 4 months this year, the organization says they've spent $22,000 more on diesel as the ongoing U.S.-Iran conflict is affecting the flow of oil.
4: That $22,000 is 22,000 meals that we had to take off of the table.
3: Sahar Reza is the vice president of research and advocacy at the Daily Bread Food Bank. She says it's making difficult decisions.
4: A lot of smaller food banks, especially in the north, in rural communities, they've already had to cut their services.
3: Exactly what the Southern Kings and Queens Food Bank in Prince Edward Island is trying to avoid. Norma Dingwell is the general manager.
5: Everything that we get has to be trucked over, whether it's by the bridge or by the ferry boats. Both of them are diesel operated.
3: Both food banks are preparing for the worst as they watch for what will happen next in the Middle East. Michelle Song, CBC News, Toronto.
1: City of London will be home to Canada's first large-scale rocket engine test facility. Canada currently lacks the capability to launch its own rockets into space, but Canada Rocket Company is looking to change that. It wants to develop its own medium-lift rocket, and it will test the engines at its new $30 million Jeremy Hansen test facility, named after the London-born astronaut. Yesterday, officials broke ground at the site just east of the London airport. CEO Hugh Collius says he chose London because of its strong manufacturing and aerospace sectors and because London was enthusiastic from the start.
6: Everyone was so excited at the opportunity, and everyone really understood how important it was, not just for the community from an economic development perspective, but also for the country.
1: Collia says the facility should be operational by 2028 and will create around 40 full-time jobs for engineers and technicians. It is 6:34. This is the Morning Edition on CBC Radio 1, 89.1 FM, streaming live on the CBC Listen app and the CBC News app. Heads up for weekend GO train riders. Metrolink says there will be major track upgrades to the Kitchener line this weekend. On Saturday and Sunday, rail service will be modified ratified, GO Train service will only run between Mount Pleasant and Mount Dennis GO stations on the Kitchener line. GO buses will replace train service between Stratford and Kitchener GO and Highway 407 bus terminal. From Guelph, people can take a bus to Mount Pleasant. Metrolinx adds some late-night service adjustments are expected tonight, as well as on Monday and Tuesday. Regular service is expected to resume on Wednesday. Lime e-bikes and e-scooters are now rolling out across Waterloo Region. They're replacing the orange Neuron scooters that were removed earlier this summer after Lime bought Neuron. CBC KW's Fiona Day reports.
7: People looking to get around Waterloo Region on e-bikes and e-scooters now have a new option. Lime Micromobility started putting their scooters on streets in Cambridge, Kitchener, and Waterloo this week. The company says for riders, the experience should be pretty much the same. The new Lime scooters will be in similar locations, and people can find and rent them through the Lime app. The Lime scooters will only be on the streets for a few weeks, though, as the season ends on October 31st. The company says it's working with the region and local cities on the long-term plan for the program. Fiona Day, CBC News, Kitchener.
1: An annual celebration of Nigerian culture in Waterloo Region is marking a major milestone this weekend. IndieFest, organized by Nigerians in the region of Waterloo, returns tomorrow for its 10th anniversary. It's happening at Rim Park. Ugo Chris Aluta is the group's vice president and says the event showcases the harmony in the community.
8: We are a community that likes to look out for each other. Well, a community that don't want to forget where we came from, and we're a community that likes to belong where we are right now.
1: Festivities run tomorrow from 3 p.m. to 11 p.m. at Rim Park in Waterloo. That's the news from CBC Kitchener-Waterloo. I'm Joe Pavia.
0: Thank you, Joe. And now for a check on what's going on in the weather, we send it over to Josette Lafleur. Good morning.
9: Good morning, Craig. It is raining, 11 degrees in Kitchener-Waterloo, Cambridge, Guelph, 9 in Mount Forest, 11 in Stratford and Brantford. Right now, the wind is from the northwest at 17 kilometers per hour, gusting up to 28. That is expected to pick up speed throughout the day and gust up to 40 kilometers per hour. The showers will pass us by in the next couple of hours. Then it will be a mainly sunny day, high 19. A few clouds rolling in tonight with a low of 5.
0: Thank you very much. 6:36 here on the Morning Edition. Still to come inside this half hour, we look at the new frontier of election campaigning as candidates move their attention away from door knocking and into text blasting. Is that effective or annoying? You'll hear that at 6:50. First, though, they're faster, heavier, and increasingly everywhere you look. Joe was just talking about them in his newscast. E-bikes and e-scooters transform Canadian traffic, and a CBC Marketplace undercover investigation reveals that many retailers are selling models that don't fall in line with road regulations. Co-host Asha Tomlinson is here to unpack what they found. Good morning, Asha.
10: Good morning, Craig. Good to be back on the show.
0: Oh, it is great to have you back. Good to hear your voice again. Mm-hmm. So what did your team look into here?
10: Yeah, well, I mean, this is a hot button issue, right? It's a talker. Mm-hmm. And the market has grown exponentially in the last few years. You've probably seen them zipping around your neighborhood. I know they're all over mine. And my 8-year-old, he's been nagging me for an e-scooter because his friends have one. Uh-huh. And not to mention that there are viral videos popping up all over socials showing that these devices are ending up on Canadian streets and highways. The problem is they are hard to control, especially at high speeds and especially for kids. We sat down with Jaden King from St. John's, Newfoundland. He's a 14-year-old boy who was riding his e-scooter one day when he hit a speed bump unexpectedly and lost control. He ended up in hospital with traumatic brain injury, and that was despite wearing a helmet. Have a listen to what he had to say, along with his mom, Amy Richards.
11: Well, I got my skull missing all right here. I cracked my skull over here, broke this bone, broke the collarbone.
9: Do you remember much about your accident?
11: I can't remember nothing. My whole life. Past month or two.
9: Nothing at all. No.
12: It's one of the worst days of my life, for sure. At that time, I didn't know if Jaden was alive or if he was dead. I didn't have a clue. He was full of blood, and I could barely recognize Jaden. You know, he was unconscious. He was just after having seizures. Very scary.
9: Wow.
10: He spent about, 3 months in hospital, went through a surgery, grueling rehab, had to relearn how to walk, talk, and eat. And that clip, Craig, it gives you a sense of the memory loss he's now living with. And he is recovering, but there's a long journey ahead for him.
0: Right. And he's not alone on this. I mean, the number of young kids getting seriously injured riding e-scooters is rising.
10: It is. The number of kids under 15 who have ended up in hospital has tripled in the past year. And when it comes to e-bikes and e-scooters, 10 children died in 2025. We spoke with an ER physician, Dr. April Cam, at McMaster Children's Hospital in Hamilton. She told us this was the worst summer she's seen. She's treating kids with brain bleeds, abdominal injuries, broken bones. And her message is so clear that children under 16 should not be allowed to ride these electric devices, especially e-scooters. And that's the position recently taken by the Canadian Pediatric Society as well. And she explains it like this, that kids just don't have the developmental ability yet to maneuver and control these rides, even at lower speeds.
0: So you got a good look at what's out there for kids when it comes to this.
10: Mm-hmm. The age restrictions in Canada are all over the map. But here in Ontario, you have to be 16 years old to ride. We went into 12 stores in the Greater Toronto area, found many e-scooters marketed to kids with recommended ages from 12 down to 8 years old, despite the road law. And very few salespeople even warned us about the age restriction. As for the manufacturer, Razor, that sells that scooter designed for kids as young as 8, they tell us it does meet U.S. safety guidelines for low motorized vehicles, and the scooter is meant to be used off-road and away from traffic.
0: Okay, though, let's talk about the need for speed on these things. Mm-hmm. How fast can some of them go?
10: I mean, look, we're talking about speeds that can rival a car. I mean, if they raced, they'd probably be in line with each other. Half of the stores we visited either showed us or told us we could bypass, that built-in speed limiter. So with some e-bike models, it can be just with a flick of a switch, it can go faster. And we were told one bike could go up to 80 kilometers an hour. We also found an e-scooter that could go over 100 kilometers an hour. We're talking 110 to 120.
0: Jeez.
10: We shared our findings with the founder of the Canadian Electric Bicycle Association, Michael Pasquale. This is how he reacted.
13: Yeah, that's heartbreaking. And it's just extremely unethical. These types of shops that are selling products that are way beyond the legal limit, they're putting a lot of people in danger.
10: But is it illegal? No, not right now. The regulatory gray area here is that there's a patchwork of laws. They're not really enforced. And retailers can sell whatever they want as long as they clearly state what the laws are during the sale. Many of them made sure to do that when it comes to speed. When we reached out for comment, most of the retailers and manufacturers in our investigation say customers should always follow local road laws, no matter what's for sale in store.
0: So what's the solution here?
10: It's layered and it's complicated is what we're finding out and could involve various levels of government. But the experts we speak with point to the feds. That federal regulation is really needed here. And that's why we headed to Ottawa to talk to Melanie Vanstone, the director of the Road Safety Program, and Transport Minister Stephen McKinnon.
14: Well, of course, safety is a major priority. And I am personally preoccupied by stories that I hear from parents and others who worry about some of the capabilities of these devices.
15: But what about our federal vehicle costs?
14: And we need to absolutely consider what we will do in terms of igniting the safety of those devices. Absolutely.
16: The onus is on us to demonstrate, if we're creating a new regulatory obligation, that we have clear evidence that this will reduce injury or death, as a result of that regulation. So we have to ensure that we have a solid evidence base that this is the intervention that will, in fact, make a difference.
10: Until that happens, the risk really falls on the rider. And look, I asked Jaden, would you ever get on an e-scooter again? You can imagine his answer was a flat-out no, not a chance. A simple but powerful response after a life-changing experience for him.
0: Yeah. Wow. This is sounds like a marketplace that if people like you have young children who are wanting one of these, maybe get them to sit down and watch Marketplace. Asha, yeah,
10: my son's really disappointed.
0: Mom, why do you have this job?
10: I know. I'm like, yes, I'm the downer in our family.
0: I find that extremely hard to believe. Asha, always great to talk to you. Thanks for this.
10: You too. You too. Thanks.
0: Asha Tomlinson is a host with CBC Marketplace. For the full investigation, watch the show tonight at 8 p.m. on CBC TV and on CBC Gem, getting us up to 6:44. Some music for you now from Kara Luft. She is performing October 24th at the Registry Theater in Kitchener. This is Bye Bye Love.

0: It is Bye Bye Love. That is from Kara Luft. She's performing Saturday, October 24th at the Registry Theater in Kitchener. Joe Jenks is also on the bill. That'll be a great double bill. 6:48. It's time to send it over to Josette Lafleur with a check on the weather. Good morning.
1: Good morning, Craig. It's raining. It's 11 degrees. Wind is from the northwest right now at 17 kilometers per hour, gusting up to about 28. That wind is expected to pick up speed and start gusting up to 40 kilometers per hour throughout the day. The showers that we are seeing right now will taper off in the next couple of hours. Then it will be mainly sunny, high 19, a few clouds rolling in tonight with a low of 5.
0: Thank you. Now here is Joe Pavia. He has a check on traffic. Good morning, Joe.
2: Good morning, Craig. Wet start to the commute. One big delay I'm seeing is on Highway 78 from Cortland to Highway 8. Looking pretty good right now along 7 between Kitchener and Guelph. Routes to the 401 up to speed, and I'm not seeing any problems on the 401.
0: Thanks, Joe. It's time now for the Business Digest. Here's Megan Reed.
3: Good morning. As previously advertised, Pacific Link, the newly named Alberta to BC pipeline, has been designated as a project of national interest under the Building Canada Act by Prime Minister Mark Carney, meaning it will be the first major project to have its federal approvals and regulatory reviews accelerated under the new law. The proposed pipe will carry 1 million barrels of bitumen per day for export to Asian markets. The estimated cost is pegged between $35 to $44 billion. Dennis McConaughey, a former energy executive, says you can tell that Prime Minister Carney really wants this. However,
4: the showstopper is whether or not there are bona fide major oil sands producers that actually commit to take volumes on this pipeline. I do not believe Alberta and Ottawa will build it on spec without customers. So that is then the question, do they make those commitments? And that will be their evaluation of those continuing risks. Notwithstanding that Mark Carney, I think, genuinely wants to make this project happen. And that is a sea change in some respects from what one would have expected from a Liberal Prime Minister.
3: If it goes ahead, Alberta is hoping to break ground on the pipeline as early as next September. Turning to tech, Canada joins the growing list of countries whose government websites have been victims of attempted hacks by rogue artificial intelligence agents. The attempts took place in May and June of this year, according to Transluce, a nonprofit research lab dedicated to public oversight of AI. 899 requests hitting Collection Search Service of the Library and the Archives of Canada were recorded. The requests were associated with retrieving divorce data between 1905 and 1911. According to the Canadian Centre for Cybersecurity, no government systems were compromised. Ritesh Kotak, a cybersecurity tech analyst, sees this as a wake-up call.
5: This power is now going to be going into the hands of just about every individual that is able to open, get a license or open up a account. And that's what makes it scary. Look, AI can be used for good. We're seeing it being used for access to education, access to legal services, access to medical professionals, financial professionals. There's a lot of good that can come from it. But we need to figure out how we can leverage the good, get rid of the bad, and legislate out the evil.
3: Last week, Australia said an OpenAI agent breached its health data portal in June, gaining unauthorized access to files. OpenAI has since apologized. In other news, Rogers Communications has completed the acquisition of Maple Leaf Sports and Entertainment, buying the remaining 25% stake in MLSE from Kilmer Sports for just over $4 billion. The deal brings Maple Leafs, Raptors, Toronto FC, Argonauts, and their affiliated teams together with the Toronto Blue Jays and the Scotiabank Arena under a brand new business unit called Rogers Sports. And finally, luxury perfumer Le Labo has landed the perfect souvenir for people with wanderlust in your life. It's launched a city-exclusive collection featuring 19 scents inspired from popular cities around the world, including New York, Tokyo, and Paris. The price tags range from $10 to $1,800. Unfortunately, no Canadian cities made the list. For CBC Radio, I'm Megan Reed.
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0: business. 6:52 now here on the Morning Edition. With the municipal election fast approaching, there's a good chance that you've had campaign volunteers knock on your door by this point. Maybe you've received a flyer or two in your mailbox, maybe a door hanger on your doorknob, but more and more, political fights are being waged on your phone. There are social media ads and unsolicited texts, which may have you wondering, how did they get my number? It's also possible that you've received messages from candidates you can't even vote for because you live in a different municipality. Well, Carmi Levy is a technology expert based in London. He explains how we got here.
1: You can cover a lot more ground electronically than you can in the real world. Traditionally, campaigns have been challenged by the labor-intensive nature of campaign work. You've got to get people out to do canvassing. You can only knock on so many doors on a given evening. You can only print so many brochures and get them into so many mailboxes. And so there's a very physical limitation to campaigning, whereas in the digital space, a lot of those constraints disappear. There's a lot of technology being used in the background to make that possible. The list of voters, the list of voters in that area who are most likely to be voting, high quality filtered names and numbers, that has to be procured somewhere. That can be bought from commercial interests. It can be also incorporated from the campaign's own activities. Volunteers sign up for work. They share their information. When you meet people at events or at doors, you get their information as well. That all gets added into the database, which is then cleaned, kind of triaged down, and then that's used as the basis for a text message, blast message like we saw here. So what information, who is out there? Can we validate that they are who we want to be speaking to? Increasingly, campaign success is based on the data that you have. Whoever has the most and the best data has an advantage over anyone who does not.
0: Now, Levy says one of the appeals for electronic campaigning is that it can be more cost-effective than traditional methods. But what are the legal grounds for this type of campaigning?
1: We are being bombarded with commercial marketing messages all day, every day. And there are very specific rules in Canada that determine sort of, how you can be engaged with and under what circumstances. So, for example, you have to opt into marketing messages from, say, a store in your neighborhood. And if they send you email or text messages without you consenting beforehand, that is a violation of the law. They, in fact, can be charged. The rules are very different for political parties. Commercial messaging regulations do not apply to them. And so as a result, you don't have to consent in advance to receive messages from a candidate or a political party or any other political apparatus, because under Canadian political rules, it's almost anything goes. And so just because you received a message that you didn't opt into doesn't give you the right to complain about it. In many cases, that's considered part of the democratic process.
0: So it seems electronic campaigning is here to stay. So at the end of the day, how does a campaign make sure that the right people are getting their messages?
1: That's the campaign's responsibility to determine with every message that they send out who they want to send it out to. Every time they send out a message, they're applying different logic to decide where it goes, who will be targeted. And obviously, the better you are at massaging the data from a geographic or a demographic perspective, the more effective your message delivery can be, because you can literally pick and choose which groups, which individuals to target with each particular message. In the right hands, with the right level of sophistication and training and experience, this can be an incredibly powerful political tool. In the wrong hands, it can just be a waste of resources.
0: That's Carmi Levy, a technology expert based in London. 6:56 on the show, still to come here just after World Report at 7 o'clock. Later this month, the Buy Canadian movement was strong there for a while. But later this month, we're going to talk about where it is now. Canadian Senator Sandra Pupatella will be in Kitchener. She's going to speak with local businesses about opportunities under new Buy Canadian and Buy Ontario policies. The senator is going to join me to talk about why this matters more than ever and why smaller city centres should be the target for these Buy Canadian and Buy Ontario policies. Senator Pupatella will be with us at 7:10. Right now, here's Joe Pavia. He has a look at some traffic and headlines. Good morning, Joe.
2: Good morning, Craig. Looking good on the commute right now. Not seeing any major issues at the moment. It is building on city routes in Waterloo, Kitchener, Cambridge, and Guelph, and on area highways. No major delays to tell you about. There will be a delay, actually a closure this weekend in Cambridge. The Canamara Parkway will be fully closed in both directions between Franklin Boulevard and Conestoga Boulevard, and that's for surface paving. In the news, London will be home to Canada's first large-scale rocket engine test facility. Canada Rocket Company is looking to develop its own medium-lift rocket and will test the engine at its new $30 million Jeremy Hansen test facility, named after the London-born astronaut. And coming up on World Report, opposition parties and student-led organizations in India are demanding the resignation of the country's Elections Commission chief. Susan Armiston is in Mumbai with the latest.
0: Thanks, Joe. And now it's over to Josette Lafleur. She has a look at our weather. Good morning.
3: Good morning, Craig. It's raining, 11 degrees in Kitchener, Waterloo, Cambridge, Guelph, 9 in Mount Forest, 11 in Stratford and Brantford. The wind right now is from the northwest at 17 kilometers per hour, gusting up to 28. The wind is expected to pick up speed and start gusting up to 40 kilometers per hour throughout the day. Showers passing us by in the next couple of hours, then it will be mainly sunny, high 19. A few clouds rolling in tonight with a low of 5. Saturday, mainly sunny, high 18, low 6. And Sunday is expected to be a mix of sun and cloud, 30 to 40% chance of showers throughout the entire day, high 19, low 5.
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6: I'm Rebecca Zandbergen. For decades after the cod moratorium, fishing in Newfoundland was no longer seen as an enticing career. But now, with rising quotas, there is an opportunity for revival. But getting young people on board is still a challenge.
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7: This is World Report. Good morning, I'm John Northcombe. With U.S. midterm elections just weeks away and plunging poll numbers, the president, Donald Trump, and his Republican Party could be facing an uphill battle to keep control of Congress. Two of the main issues for voters are the war in Iran and the high cost of everything, including gas and diesel. This morning, there are major developments on both those fronts. Kate McKenna is tracking them from our Washington Bureau today. Kate, what can you tell us?
8: A third aircraft carrier is currently en route towards Iran. That could mean up to 10,000 additional troops are also being deployed as U.S. President Donald Trump continues to ratchet up pressure on Tehran. The new deployment is in addition to the existing two aircraft carriers and more than 50,000 troops already in the region. It comes as the president muses publicly in Time magazine that more strikes on Iran are possible after the midterm elections in about 1 month's time. When pressed, he wouldn't share any additional details about his strategy, but the goal is reportedly to keep military options on the table in case diplomatic efforts fail. Trump said at the outset this conflict would last weeks. It is now entering its eighth month.
7: So, Kate, another issue that Trump is dealing with is the rising price of fuel, in particular diesel. What's he saying about that?
8: Yeah, the cost of diesel in the U.S. has soared to record highs, largely driven by what's happening in the Middle East. And that has left the Trump administration scrambling to find a solution before Americans go to the polls for the midterms. One idea floated is either restricting or banning diesel exports to curb prices in the U.S., but that would have big effects elsewhere, cutting off supplies in Latin America, Asia, and Europe. The U.S. is putting pressure on Europe to release some of their diesel reserves. U.S. President Donald Trump spoke to French President Emmanuel Macron yesterday about global energy security, and meetings are happening in Europe today to determine next steps and develop a coordinated response.
7: CBC's Kate McKenna for us in Washington. Thanks, Kate.
8: You're welcome.
7: Diesel, also a cause for concern for one of Canada's largest food bank organizations. The Daily Bread Food Bank says the higher fuel prices are taking away meals from people in need. And as Michelle Song explains, other charity groups, too, are feeling the same pinch.
9: Daily Bread Food Bank distributes food to over 200 programs across Toronto. Over a period of 4 months this year, the organization says they've spent $22,000 more on diesel as the ongoing U.S.-Iran conflict is affecting the flow of oil.
10: That $22,000 is 22,000 meals that we had to take off of the table.
9: Sahar Reza is the vice president of research and advocacy at the Daily Bread Food Bank. She says even as the largest food bank in Ontario, it's making difficult decisions.
10: But a lot of smaller food banks across the country, especially in the north, in rural communities, they've already had to cut their services.
9: Exactly what the Southern Kings and Queens Food Bank in Prince Edward Island is trying to avoid by stocking up on items now. So Norma Dingwell is the general manager.
11: Everything that we get has to be trucked over, whether it's by the bridge or by the ferry boats. Both of them are diesel operated. I think it's going to be pretty scary.
9: Both food banks are preparing for the worst as they watch for what will happen next in the Middle East. Patrick Dehan is the head of petroleum analysis at Gas Buddy.
12: Diesel, tractors, trains and trucks, all things that are very heavily reliant on diesel. And with diesel prices coming off of record levels, it's still extraordinarily expensive for goods to move.
9: Dehan says last year diesel prices were more than a dollar lower, but whether prices will come back down is still hard to predict. Michelle Song, CBC News, Toronto.
7: We're hearing more from the pilot who was attacked during a Fly Dubai flight to Israel this week. Smit Machar held a video call with India's Prime Minister Narendra Modi. During that call, the pilot describes being attacked by his co-pilot.
13: Even with my eyes closed, when I was down on the ground, I felt like a flight was going down. And I knew for sure that this would be the last push. Just do it. The door is right there. And even then, I was still being beaten.
7: Despite being stabbed and seriously injured, Machar says he mustered the strength to push the door to the cockpit open. That allowed passengers and crew to come to his aid and subdue his attacker. New video shows the pilot bruised and bloodied with an injured hand. The plane took off from Dubai for Tel Aviv on Wednesday when the attack happened. After plunging thousands of feet, another pair of pilots on board the flight were able to gain control of the plane and make an emergency landing in Saudi Arabia. The co-pilot is in Saudi custody and is being investigated for terrorism. In India, opposition parties and student-led organizations are protesting across multiple cities today. They're demanding the resignation of the country's Elections Commission chief. Authorities have already shut down the key roads and transit stations around the protest sites. Susan Ormiston is in Mumbai with the latest.
14: The Cockroach Junta Party, which emerged suddenly in May, is demanding India's Chief Election Commissioner, Ganesh Kumar, be removed. And they're not the only ones. Rolling protests across India are growing. There were large demonstrations in Jaipur and Delhi this week where water cannons pushed back protesters. Their complaints are about a voter survey, an attempt to document who amongst India's 1.4 billion citizens is eligible to vote. It hasn't been updated in nearly 25 years, and over 130 million names have already been struck from the list. But critics and opposition parties say the hidden agenda is to remove voters who don't support the ruling BJP party of India's Prime Minister, Narendra Modi. The Election Commission disputes it, so does the BJP. But a recent investigative report by the Indian Express alleged deep irregularities within the commission itself. The Cockroach Party succeeded in toppling the education minister in July. They say they'll continue to demonstrate until they force another politician to step down. Susan Ormiston, CBC News, Mumbai.
7: Student protesters are back on the streets of Paris. Demonstrators clashed with police today. The students are mostly high school age. They're demanding more funding for schools. Their complaints include overcrowded classrooms and not enough teachers. At least 2,000 people have been arrested. Hundreds of schools across France are closed today because of the protests, which began last week. Former fashion mogul Peter Nygaard may face more jail time. He'll be sentenced today in Montreal in his most recent sexual assault case. The 83-year-old was found guilty in July. The charges date back to 1997 and involved an 18-year-old aspiring model. the Quebec case is separate from Nygaard's conviction in Toronto, where he was found guilty of 4 counts of sexual assault and is now serving 11 years in jail. First Nations chiefs in Northern Ontario are demanding help with missing persons cases. The group is calling for an Indigenous-led search and rescue unit. This after 5 people were found dead this spring. Sarah Law has the details.
15: It just became like week after week.
16: Alvin Fiddler is Grand Chief of Anishinaabe Aski Nation, or NAAT. It represents 49 First Nations across Treaties 9 and 5. Of the 5 people found dead in Thunder Bay, Ontario this spring, 3 were from NAAT communities.
15: We had to go search in the rivers. We had to go search in the alleys all over the city.
16: The situation spurred tensions between police and First Nation leaders about the way searches were conducted. Fiddler says First Nation searchers were not treated with respect, despite the fact that they found the remains of 3 of the 5 people reported missing. One of them was 36-year-old Kelsey Anderson. Matthias Anderson is chief of Cassabonica Lake First Nation, where Anderson grew up.
17: There is a lot of miscommunication going around.
16: NAN is supporting the creation of an Indigenous-led search and rescue pilot project. This would provide search coordination, trained search personnel and volunteers, family support, and crisis response for when NAN members go missing. Thunder Bay Police Chief Darcy Fleury says he welcomes the concept.
18: That's great to have that as another resource.
16: Ontario's Inspectorate of Policing is investigating how the Thunder Bay Police Service conducts death and missing person investigations. The inspection, announced by the Policing Oversight Organization nearly 2 years ago, was prompted by multiple complaints. A spokesperson for the inspectorate told CBC News this week that the findings are still under review. Sarah Law, CBC News, Thunder Bay, Ontario.
7: And finally, Michael J. Fox is receiving the Companion of the Order of Canada, the highest level of the order. The Canadian actor and activist is being honored for his work on screens, as well as a vocal advocate in raising awareness for people with Parkinson's and his fundraising for Parkinson's research. Fox will be celebrated along with dozens of other Canadians at a ceremony today at Rideau Hall. And that is the latest national and international news from World Report. If you enjoy World Report, follow us, listen to our podcast, and tell a friend. I'm John Northcott. This is CBC News.
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0: Good morning, I'm Craig Norris. It is Friday, October 2nd, the time now 7:10. Coming right up on the Morning Edition, later this month, Canadian Senator Sandra Pupatello will spend 2 days in Kitchener speaking with local businesses and defense contractors and suppliers about opportunities under the new Buy Canadian and Buy Ontario procurement policies. Senator Pupatello joins me to explain why it's important to focus on smaller cities for these kinds of initiatives. My conversation with Senator Pupatello in just a moment. You will hear that and a lot more. We still have some great music to get to in the mix and all of the information you need to start your Friday. Joe Pavia will join us in just a moment with some traffic and headlines, but first, here is Josette Lafleur with some weather. Good morning.
3: Good morning, Craig. Light rain in spots, 10 degrees in Kitchener, Waterloo, Cambridge, Guelph, 9 in Mount Forest, 11 in Stratford and Brantford. Wind right now is from the northwest at 11 kilometers per hour. That is expected to pick up speed throughout the day and start gusting up to 40 kilometers per hour. Showers passing us by in the next couple of hours, making way for a mainly sunny day, high 19. Clouds rolling in tonight with a low of 5. Saturday, mainly sunny, high 18, low 6. And Sunday, mix of sun and cloud, 30 to 40% chance of showers, high 19, low 5.
0: Thanks. Now here is Joe Pavia. He has a check on traffic and some headlines and just navigating microphone there.
2: Every once in a while it bounces around.
0: There, Joe?
2: It does a little dance.
0: Okay. Traffic and headlines for Joe. That's not odd at all.
2: That's not odd at all. And no problems to mention on the commute this morning. Traffic is running smoothly and no major delays to tell you about right now. Routes are building in Guelph, on Waterloo, Kitchener, and Cambridge. Area highways as well. But not seeing any major delays at the moment. And I'm not seeing any major issues on transit routes. Do want to mention that the Canamara Parkway in Cambridge will be fully closed this weekend in both directions. And that's between Franklin Boulevard and Conestoga Boulevard. And it is for surface repaving. In the news, Lime e-bikes and e-scooters are now rolling out across Waterloo region. They're replacing the orange Neuron scooters that were removed earlier this summer. I'll have details on those stories and others at 7:30.
0: Thanks, Joe. The trade war with the U.S. does not seem to be going away anytime soon. That's why the federal government is pushing new Buy Canadian policies. And 2 days of meetings will be held in Kitchener later this month to talk about Buy Canadian and Buy Ontario procurement policies. My next guest says that businesses outside of capital regions may not be aware of these opportunities. Sandra Pupatello is a Canadian senator for Ontario from Windsor. Good morning, Senator.
20: Good morning. I'm so delighted to be joining you in Kitchener-Waterloo next week.
0: Well, we're great to have you here today, too. Well, via phone.
20: All right.
0: The first day of meetings is Tuesday, October 13th. Explain for us what kind of information businesses will receive that day.
20: Well, we've got three full sessions starting on the 13th in the morning on that Tuesday. And the first morning is for construction companies who have done or will be doing work under this new policy, which is for both Ontario and Canada, buying Ontario and buying Canadian. So for construction companies that want to get into the business of procuring with the government, this is a great opportunity. We're bringing officials from Supply Ontario and from the federal government to talk about what this new policy means, how it is that when they're going to procure, the fact that they'll have a supply chain that is all Canadian gives our small businesses the opportunity to get right in there. So they're going to come to Kitchener-Waterloo and spend that morning speaking about this policy and what it means to them. That'll be followed in the afternoon by all sector companies who are welcome to come in and talk about what does the government buy at every level of government, every ministry. So what does the Ministry of the Environment buy? What about natural resources? And of course, the following day, we're going to be talking specifically to manufacturers about getting in the business of defense and what opportunities could be there where they will be dually performing for. If they perhaps were working in the auto industry, is there an opportunity to do work in defense? And on that day, on that Wednesday, we've got a great lineup of prime defense companies and tier ones who are going to talk about what they're looking for in their supply chains. And the key is that in one day, they will learn what it means, the certifications, security clearances, as well as meeting very companies that they could supply who are bringing their procurement officials down to meet them.
0: So why is it you think companies here in Waterloo Region need these sessions?
20: Well, because I will say that given the new policies, there really are opportunities because governments have always been, thanks to us, taxpayers, complaining about make sure you don't spend all our money or spend it wisely. They may have tended to go for lower price, for example. Well, in this new regime, we're actually saying we want our money to stay in this country. We want our money to stay in the province, which says you might have to pay a little more or they may have to find a different way to find their supply chain. But we're insisting that that supply chain be Canadian. And that means they're going to have a look up, down from their papers and look around in our own backyard to say, is there an opportunity? And if you're in Toronto where you've always served the Ontario government, or if you're in the Ottawa region where you've always served the federal government, now's an opportunity to say, well, I don't live in a capital region either down in Windsor. I had a session like this at the end of June and the middle of May where companies just don't think of this because it's not in our own backyard. And they're pretty delighted to see the response rate. I think given the economy right now, given what's happening in this trade war that the Americans started, it finally made us have a look and say, what else are we going to do for our own companies that will hopefully help make up for some of the loss that we're suffering right now?
0: So, Senator, people might expect federal staffers to be the ones out there talking about procurement policies. You are a senator. Why are you leading these sessions?
20: Well, I will say that I've known your mayor, Barry Verbenjic, for many years, and I used to be involved in politics myself. I was an industry minister for Ontario and certainly got to know the manufacturing sector. I was a minister when we were suffering the Great Recession, and I'll tell you that what we suffered then really doesn't compare to the anxiety that I see in the economy today. And I knew that if I have an opportunity to bring these people to the regions that need to hear this message, I think that's what I have to do. So it may not be identified as the role of a senator, but I do think if I've got the ability to bring this to town, my conversations with your mayor, Barry, he instantly was on top of this and said, I want to host this in my city. So I'm delighted. These people have opened the doors. We're going to actually hold sessions at City Hall. So that'll probably be a first for some of these defense companies sitting in the mayor's chair while they're talking about their supply chain. But I do think the response rate we're getting so far has been terrific.
0: And you said, I mean, you served as Ontario's Minister of Economic Development and Trade, leading trade delegations all over the world. When you think back a decade ago, Senator, what was Canada's reputation when it came to exports versus what it is now?
20: Well, I say our reputation on that front, it hasn't changed in that the people who know us around the world think those same things. I think there's a lot of sympathy for Canada right now, and I think our Prime Minister is actually bringing that to the fore in him traveling to these various regions. They're all watching. Any traveling that I've done, the first question is, God, what must it be like being right beside America? Hmm. So there's a lot of sympathy. I think people have got a keen eye to what is happening in Canada right now, and they want to be helpful to us. Reputationally, we've always had a great reputation for what we make and for our people, and I don't think that's changed. What has changed is how our economy is going to flourish, and we kind of need to stand up and say, okay, we've always been an export market, largely to the U.S., and that percentage is changing, and it's going to have to keep changing. And another thing we can do is have a lot more local consumption, and that's going to help our small, medium-sized businesses, and that's what these days are about. So in that discussion with Barry, with your mayor, and he understood that instantly, that all of us are being affected by this, so let's get our companies an advantage if we can and get them this kind of information.
0: So before we let you go here, Senator Pupatello, how can companies attend? I mean, will they be invited? Can they sign up somewhere?
20: Well, we've had a tremendous amount of help from your own organization. So the chambers in this region, the whole Kitchener-Waterloo, Cambridge area have been instrumental in getting this information out to their companies, their members. The construction company, the construction association for the whole region, we've got over 100 companies already registered for that morning session for Buy Ontario and Buy Canada. The afternoon session, we're working with the CTMA, which is the Canadian Tool Mold Association, as well as the Canadian Manufacturers Association and their members. So they're distributing all this information. If anyone is listening and says, is this going to be good for me? Go to my website. It's sandrapupatello.ca. You'll find it right away. And certainly there's a number there. If you see my office, you can call us, and you can certainly call the mayor's office.
0: Senator Pupatello, wonderful to talk to you about this. Thank you.
20: And great for having me. Thank you.
0: That's Canadian Senator Sandra Pupatello. She'll be in Kitchener on Tuesday, October 13th and Wednesday, October 14th for information sessions for local businesses, contractors, and suppliers talking about the Buy Canadian procurement policies for the federal government. Tuesday, there will be two meetings, one for construction companies specifically, and then the afternoon session for all other sectors. Wednesday will be for defense contractors and suppliers. Both days, the sessions will be held at Kitchener City Hall. Quick check on the weather. Going to get up to a high of 19 today. The showers that are happening right now look like they're going to pass us by. Could see some gusty winds gusting up to 40 kilometers an hour this afternoon, though. Right now, we're sitting at 10 degrees with a light rain falling. The wind coming in from the west-northwest at 11 kilometers an hour. A really cool show is happening. It's a tour called She Carries the Song. It's a celebration and a reclamation, a gathering spirit, resilience, and connection, and it involves three powerful Indigenous women, Kaylee Cardinal, Mimi Obonsuin, and Lacey Hill. On October 21st, you can see the show at Sanderson Center in Brantford, and October 23rd at River Run Center in Guelph. Here's a track now from Kaylee Cardinal. This is Don't Waste Your Love on Me.

0: That is Kaylee Cardinal with Don't Waste Your Love on Me. She's performing as part of She Carries the Song with three powerful Indigenous women on that tour. Kaylee, Mimi Obonsawin, and Lacey Hill. They're performing She Carries the Song October 21st at Sanderson Center in Brantford, and then October 23rd at River Run Center in Guelph. 7:24 now on the show. It is peak migration season for birds in Ontario, and you may still spot songbirds in trees in your neighborhood, but they're not moving around a whole lot. My next guest has looked into why. Ryan Lays is a PhD candidate in biology at the University of Waterloo. Welcome to the show, Ryan.
1: Thanks for having me.
0: So why did you want to study songbirds and what they do before migration?
1: Yeah, so I've always loved birds since I was a kid. Ever since I could walk, I've been paying attention to birds. And I think they're just really fascinating. And not a lot of research has been done on how these birds migrate their energetics during stopover. So I wanted to look into that.
0: So explain that a bit. I mean, you're talking about like conserving energy and things like that?
1: Yeah, so birds can do some really incredible things. Like they migrate thousands of kilometers mm-hmm. and survive our really cold Canadian winters. But in order to do that, they face some pretty substantial energetic challenges. And one of the biggest energetic challenges that they face is actually just maintaining their body temperature, just staying warm. But some species can actually lower their body temperature in order to reduce the amount of energy that they use to stay warm by almost half.
0: Wow. How do they lower their body temperature?
1: So there's a couple different ways that they can do it. But in these species, they actually just adjust their body temperature set point. So birds are really warm. They're about 42 degrees Celsius most of the time. But they can adjust that set point down by more than 10 degrees sometimes to lower wow. the amount of energy that they're using. Yeah, it's pretty incredible.
0: Dan, does that affect them in any other ways?
1: It doesn't really affect them. It allows them to save energy, but it does have some other consequences. Like they may not be as alert to predators, and they can actually be sleep deprived when they're using this.
0: Wow. What species did you study?
1: I studied brown creepers, golden-crowned kinglets, ruby-crowned kinglets, and yellow-rumped warblers.
0: And are they pretty common around here?
1: Yeah, they're some of the most abundant species around here. During spring migration, the kinglets and creepers are some of the first to migrate through, and they come through in pretty big numbers. And then the yellow-rumped warblers come a little bit later, but they're also pretty big numbers.
0: Was there any reason you chose those species?
1: Yeah, we wanted to choose them because they migrate northward earlier in the year than most other species, and that means they're going to experience some pretty cold temperatures. And they're also really small, so that means that they lose heat really quickly to the environment, and that means they have to use a lot of energy to stay warm.
0: So how did you go about conducting this study and track the body temperature of these birds?
1: Yeah, so we did all of our work down at Long Point Bird Observatory, and mm-hmm. the cat and dog owners out there will be familiar with microchips. And we essentially use the same technology, so we inject a little microchip underneath their skin, but our tags can also read body temperature.
0: So what is it like? I mean, you have to handle these tiny birds. I mean, what is that like?
1: Yeah, it takes a lot of experience. So all research has to go through some pretty stringent ethics protocols and get approved. And so, yeah, these birds are really small. The smallest ones, golden-crowned kinglets, only weigh about 5 or 6 grams, which is pretty incredible. So working with them can be a little bit challenging just because they're so small, but with enough experience, it gets pretty easy.
0: So does this, I read in the study that it also affects their songs as well. Is that the case, that sometimes birds won't sing as much?
1: Yeah, they won't sing when they're using this strategy, but they're only using this lowering the body temperature at night, so they wouldn't be singing at
0: night.
1: Oh,
0: yeah, they wouldn't
1: anyways.
0: Be singing at night anyway. Yeah. So are birds in a migration process now?
1: Yeah. So spring migration goes from April to about mid-June, and then fall migration is a little bit longer. It goes from mid-August to mid-November.
0: So are there some that are they all leaving, or are there some arriving, or how does this work?
1: Yeah. So there's some that are basically already left, like our orioles and hummingbirds are basically gone at this point. And then some of the later warblers are still migrating through. And then in a few weeks, we're going to be seeing lots of juncos, white-throated sparrows, that kind of thing.
0: Yeah. So for your research then, Ryan, what is next?
1: Well, hopefully defending my PhD soon in March, which would be nice.
0: That's going to take up some of your time.
1: That's going to take up some time. Yeah, we're hoping to publish a couple more studies as well from this research that I've been doing.
0: That's so interesting. Thanks for coming in. Tell us about this.
1: No worries. My pleasure.
0: That is Ryan Lays, a PhD candidate in biology at the University of Waterloo. The study was published in the British Ecological Society's Journal of Animal Ecology. 7:29 now on the Morning Edition. This is CBC Radio 1. We still have a lot to get to on the show. Coming up inside the next half hour, an annual celebration of Nigerian culture and independence in Waterloo Region is celebrating its 10th anniversary. IndieFest is happening tomorrow at Rim Park. It features music, food, and dance from various African countries. We find out more about the festival coming up at 7:50. You are listening to The Morning Edition on CBC Radio 1. We always do love to hear from you. If you'd like to reach out to us and react to something you heard on the show, or if there is news happening in your community, you can let us know about it by leaving a message on our listener line, 519-581-0636. 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At 7:30, here's Joe Pavia with CBC News.
2: Thank you, Craig. Light rain and 10 degrees right now. Showers should end by around 9 this morning, then clearing today with a high of 19. Good morning. A collision to tell you about southbound on the expressway. It's around the Ottawa Street exit. It is backed up to almost the Highway 8 flyover. Cost of living and affordability are among the top issues this municipal election, and that includes the cost of housing. For Fergus resident Tim Liebrecht, he would like to see more affordable housing in his community. He's among over a third of respondents to CBC KW survey who said cost of living will be the number one issue they take to the polls.
3: Ultimately, I think what I feel and what I imagine most people would feel is that you just want something to be done. For me, you know, things when it comes to housing, especially, it's like having, you know, affordable housing, you know, where the municipality can impact those things, encouraging things like, you know, the missing middle of housing.
2: Liebrecht says he's lived at home since moving back to the area several years ago and would like to own his own home, but says it's too expensive. You'll hear more on this when CBC KW's Carmen Grollo breaks down the issue coming up at 8:10. You may spot people zipping around on green and white e-scooters in Waterloo Region. Lime Micromobility has started rolling out e-scooters on area streets. Earlier this year, the region had orange scooters and e-bikes operated by Neuron Mobility. But Lime bought Neuron in early July, and all the local micromobility devices were removed from the community within a few days. The new Lime scooters will be in similar locations, and people can find and rent them through the Lime app. Now, the scooters will only be on the streets for a few weeks, though, as the season ends on October 31st. Some electric bikes and scooters are capable of more than 100 kilometers an hour, far beyond the legal limits, and they're being sold here in Canada. A CBC Marketplace investigation found them in stores along with other electric devices marketed to children. The investigation examines the gap between what's being sold and what's allowed on Canadian roads. Asha Tomlinson reports.
4: New data from the Canadian Institute for Health Information shows the number of kids under 15 landing in hospital with e-scooter injuries has almost tripled in the past year. The age restrictions for riding electric devices vary across Canada. Yet in our hidden camera investigation,
5: 8+,
4: we found some retailers selling e-scooters recommended for kids as young as 8. And we also found devices that go far past the legal speed limit set in many provinces.
6: If you lock it, this one can go around 80 kilometers per hour.
7: The retailers, they're living in a gray area.
4: Regulatory lawyer Michael Parrish.
7: I think Transport Canada, they need to have some comprehensive legislation.
4: Transport Canada says they'll look at what they can do federally. Until then, the risk falls on the rider. Asha Tomlinson, CBC News, Toronto.
2: It is 7:33. This is the Morning Edition on CBC Radio 1, streaming live on the CBC Listen app and the CBC News app. A new $30 million rocket engine test facility is being built in London. Canada Rocket Company is working to build up the country's space launch capabilities by developing its own rocket, and it will be testing the engine at its new Jeremy Hansen test facility just east of the London airport. named after the London-born astronaut. Company CEO and local representative broke ground at the site on Thursday. President of the London Economic Development Corporation, Kapil Lakhotia, says he's excited to see London chosen as the site of the facility and says the city has been working hard to diversify its economy.
5: Right now, given the federal priorities around defense and aerospace, we're fortunate to be working more in that space and working with exciting companies like Canada Rocket Co. So today's announcement is an incredible first success in that direction.
2: The test facility is expected to be completed in 2028, bringing around 40 new full-time jobs to the city. Heads up for weekend GO train riders. Metrolink says there will be major track upgrades made to the Kitchener line this weekend. On Saturday and Sunday, rail service is going to be modified. GO train service will only run between Mount Pleasant and Mount Dennis GO stations on the Kitchener line. GO buses will replace train service between Stratford and Kitchener GO and Highway 407 bus terminal. From Guelph, people can take a bus to Mount Pleasant. Metrolink's had some late-night service adjustments. They're expected tonight as well as Monday and Tuesday. Things get back to regular service on Wednesday. An annual festival celebrating Nigerian culture is returning to the region. IndieFest is celebrating its 10-year anniversary tomorrow. The festival, organized by Nigerians in the region of Waterloo, started as a celebration of Nigerian Independence Day. It has since grown into a large celebration featuring live music, dance, and food. Ugo Chris Saluda is the vice president of the group. She says over the past decade, the community has carved out a place in Waterloo region.
8: We are staking our claim here to say that we're here for good. We're here as a part of the community. We're here bringing all of our talents, all our wealth, all our gifts.
2: Festivities run tomorrow from 3 p.m. to 11 p.m. at Rim Park in Waterloo. That's the news from CBC Kitchener-Waterloo. I'm Joe Pavia.
0: Thank you, Joe. Now here is Josette Lafleur. She has a check on what's going on in the weather. Good morning.
9: Good morning, Craig. It's light raining in spots. It's lightly raining in spots. 10 degrees in Kitchener, Waterloo, Cambridge, Guelph, 9 in Mount Forest, 11 in Stratford and Brantford. The wind right now is from the west-northwest at 11 kilometers per hour. That wind is expected to pick up speed throughout the day, gusting up to 40 kilometers per hour. The showers will taper off in the next couple of hours, making way for a mainly sunny day. High 19, a few clouds rolling in tonight with a low of 5. Saturday, mainly sunny, high 18, low 6. Sunday, mix of sun and cloud, 30 to 40% chance of showers, high 19, low 5.
0: Thank you very much. 7:36, it's time to check in with John Hancock at CBC Sports. Good morning, John.
10: Morning.
0: A disappointing loss for Calgary Flames in their season opener, and it is also their final year playing at the Saddle Dome.
10: Yeah, there's been a lot of hype. This is a young team and kind of excited to get things going. As you said, playing their final year at the iconic Saddle Dome before they move into a new building. So there was a lot of hope that they would start the season off well. They did not. Seattle winning 6-1. Zach Whitecloud of the Flames.
11: It's going to test the group's character. We'll see how we react. And I'm not sitting here saying that I'm not responsible for any of it. I'm at the top of the list. So we win together, we lose together. That one in front of our home crowd, opening night last year, the Dome, unacceptable. And we have to hold each other accountable for that and what the result was. And we will. And we'll move forward from it. We'll learn from it and make sure something like that doesn't happen again.
10: Flames play again Saturday night in Vancouver. Speaking of Vancouver, what a wacky game between the Canucks and the Oilers meeting for the second time this week. The Oilers nearly blew a 6-goal lead, eventually hung on 9-7. 16 more goals, 27 the teams have scored in those two games that they played. Where did the defense go? Leon Draisaitl had a 3-point night. Connor McDavid scored his first and set up 4. He had a 5-point night for the Oilers.
12: Offense has obviously never been the real problem around here. No one's in here being, you know, way to go here. You know, obviously we understand the game's got to look a little bit different, but I thought the first 40 is what it could look like a lot of the time and what it should look like a lot of the time. But
13: ultimately a win's a win in this league, and we found a way to get a big win and get our season up and running.
10: By the way, Edmonton defenseman Evan Bouchard had a goal and two assists. First defenseman in NHL history to have 8 points in his first two games. Rangers goaltender Igor Shesterkin scored into an empty net late. First Ranger goalie to ever do it. Rangers over Tampa 5-1. Matthew Knies, 2 goals and an assist for his new team Columbus. They beat Buffalo. It was the Blue Jackets' first season opening win in 5 years. Just some of the hockey from last night. 5 games tonight, including the Winnipeg Jets opening their season at home against Boston. And a busy night in junior hockey tonight. Kitchener Rangers are home to Saginaw. Windsor at Guelph. Brampton at unbeaten Brantford. The Bulldogs off to a 5-0 start. And the London Knights, sitting 3-0, will take on North Bay tonight.
0: And the baseball wild card round ended with Atlanta beating Philly in the deciding game.
10: Yeah, 6-2 the final. Michael Harris II hit a 3-run homer in the opening inning. Atlanta wins its first postseason series in 5 years and advanced to face the Dodgers in a National League Division Series, game one in L.A. Saturday afternoon. San Diego's at Milwaukee Saturday night in the other NL series. In the American League, Tampa Bay will host the Yankees Saturday night, the Chicago White Sox at Cleveland Saturday afternoon. They're all a best of five.
0: And defending champion Las Vegas moves on in the WNBA playoffs.
10: Yeah, Asia Wilson, 36 points for the Aces. 94-83, they beat Indiana Fever. Third and deciding game, Caitlin Clark held to 18 points in the Indiana loss. Golden State Valkyries will host Dallas in the deciding game of their first-round series tonight in San Francisco.
0: And some football and golf to finish up.
10: Yeah, lots of football to talk about. The Cleveland Browns kicked a 56-yard field goal with 10 seconds left to beat the Pittsburgh Steelers 27-24. In the CFL, the Calgary Stampeders need to keep going. They're still sitting outside a playoff spot. They're in Regina tonight to face Saskatchewan. Of course, Calgary's hosting the Grey Cup in November. And the poor old Ottawa Redblacks, who have lost 14 in a row, have yet to win, will host Hamilton tonight. Both those teams will not be in the playoffs. In university football, undefeated Western will play another undefeated team, Queens, tomorrow afternoon. Both teams are 4-0. Laurier plays at Waterloo. Laurier 2-3, and Waterloo 1-4. And the Guelph Griffins are in Toronto. Guelph's part of a three-way tie at 3-2 with Windsor and Ottawa. OUA soccer this weekend. Guelph at York, McMaster at Laurier. 6 o'clock for the men's games, or the women, and men's games are at 8:15. York leads the West. Ottawa's first in the women's East standings. And in OUA women's rugby, Western at Guelph on Saturday afternoon at 1, Laurier at Queens at 5. Guelph and Western are both 4-0 in the standings. Laurier and Waterloo both 2-2. And the Americans have taken a 3-shot lead over Canada 1 after 2 rounds of the World Junior Girls Golf Championship going on at the Brampton Club. Canadian team 3 shots back. Canada 1 represented by Clary Lynn of Langley, Nobel Park of Oakville, and Shauna Liu of Maple, Ontario. There you go, Craig. Hope you have a good weekend.
0: You too, John. Thank you.
10: Bye-bye.
0: Bye-bye. There's John Hancock with CBC Sports. The time now is 7:42. Well, if you're a chili head, you've probably heard about Pepper X. That's the world's hottest pepper. At 2.693 million Scoville heat units, it is more than 1,000 times hotter than a jalapeno. Kitchener's Ginger Goat is the only Canadian hot sauce company allowed to use the hottest of the super hots of chilies, and they're launching their line of Pepper X products tomorrow. CBC KW's food columnist Jasmine Mangalacero learned more about the world's hottest pepper and how Ginger Goat uses it, and she's here to share what she learned. Good morning, Jasmine.
14: Good morning.
0: So Ginger Goat has used some pretty hot peppers in their sauces.
14: They do.
0: We had them on earlier this year talking about, they were on earlier talking about the Carolina Reaper and the Scorpion, and now Pepper X.
14: As their founder, Chris Ronan, said, Pepper X is the holy grail of chili peppers. I think finding it here speaks to how the Canadian palate is evolving. Blair Horvath owns Ottawa's Chili Chilies, one of Canada's largest hot sauce shops. He told me more people of all ages are seeking the heat.
15: with all the multiculturalism we have and shows like Hot Ones, things like that, people want to try and replicate tastes that they might have had at a restaurant or something they've seen on Hot Ones.
14: And we've seen spicy flavors like hot honey and gochujang go mainstream. And for those who are capsaicin curious and wanting to warm up their dishes with a flavorful kick, I think PepperX products support this.
0: So tell me more about PepperX itself.
14: Well, Smokin' Ed Curry is a legend in the chili pepper and hot sauce world. He's the founder and president of Puckerbutt Pepper Company. He breeds chilies, sells seeds, snacks, and sauces. And if you watch Hot Ones, you've probably seen him. Ed spent the better part of a decade developing PepperX. He told me it was a deliberate cross between two chilies, but he wasn't expecting how it looked.
16: What I thought was going to be a red pepper, and Brett told me, look at this pepper, and it was like, wow, that is disgusting. You know, just the look of it, it looked evil.
14: In his words, it was mustard-colored, short, fat, and ugly. For someone who helped pioneer super hot chilies, even he was in pain after eating it.
0: Wow. So what actually got Ed into breeding chilies in the first place?
14: Well, what started was him learning that populations near the equator who have chilies as a daily part of their diet have lower instances of cancer and heart disease. Studies show this correlation. And as we know, hot chilies release endorphins, so it's easy to get hooked. And getting hooked is another part of his story, and one he's open about. Ed struggled with addiction, and while he's gotten off of drinking and drugs, he did not kick capsaicin.
16: I had moved up and down between Michigan and South Carolina several times, many times, trying to get away from my addiction, not knowing it was me. Finally, God relieved me of the burden of addiction as far as drugs and alcohol, not as far as peppers and tobacco and food.
14: Since he started breeding chilies in South Carolina about 25 years ago, he's created around 500 unique peppers, including the Carolina Reaper.
0: Right. An important thing, though, is what does PepperX taste like, right? I mean, is there flavor or is it just screaming hot?
14: Well, Ed's keeping a tight rein on PepperX. He's got the patent and doesn't want to lose control of how it's used. Since it's not available to the public, I can't say how the fresh pepper tastes, but Ginger Goat's Chris Ronan tried it while it was in development.
17: Ed breeds a lot of different peppers, and we didn't really know it was X until a little while later, but we knew that this mustard color, it was just a beast when it came to heat, but had a very nice citrusy flavor.
14: Other descriptions include fruitiness and sweetness, and Ed mentioned earthiness. But Ed's focus when developing chilies is culinary.
16: They might be hot, but they don't taste good. Even if you mix them with other peppers in sauce, it still doesn't taste good. So, doesn't taste good. We don't, you know, who cares?
14: And I agree. If you're building bear spray, you need something that lets you, unless you're building bear spray, you need something that lets you create or complement dishes.
0: Right. And I mean, Chris called PepperX the holy grail of peppers. Did he talk about developing these recipes?
14: Well, Ginger Goat has three PepperX products, two sauces, and a hot honey. Chris says it's like working with other super hots. After getting past their blinding pungency, you need to figure out the individual flavor profile. That means many tastings resulting in warm tummies.
17: Depending on how you look at it, it's one of the downsides on trying to figure out the flavor profiles of peppers. We spend a lot of time eating peppers. And so when hanging out with Ed, we'll slice peppers up at dinner and just eat the slices of it. And that's the true form.
14: Ginger Goat focuses on balanced, flavorful sauces, pairing the hero chili with aromatics, vegetables, and other chilies to create versatile products.
17: When we develop our sauces, we want them to be versatile. So we marinate with them all the time. Some of the sauces we actually use for salad dressings as well. They are finishing sauces.
14: I see them as finishing and cooking sauces, and of course, on chicken wings.
0: How hot are Ginger Goat's PepperX sauces, though?
14: Well, I'm a born fire eater, and I think Ginger Goat's PepperX

0: It plays off of earthy notes, and it's like a cousin to my harissa and tomato chutney. I'd use it in meaty Indian and Mexican dishes, and maybe some West African ones.
1: Very interesting. So, before we let you go, what is this week's shout-out?
0: Well, tomorrow is Ginger Goat's Goat Fest, Waterloo Region's hottest day of the year. 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Special guests include Smokin' Ed Curry and Mike Jack. 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It's tomorrow at Kitchener's Concordia Club. 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Tickets and info are at goatfest.ca.
1: Thank you.
0: Thank you.
1: That is Jasmine Mangalacero. She is the Morning Edition's food columnist. You can see her column tomorrow on our website, cbc.ca/KW. Here's Joe Pavia at 7:49 now with some traffic. Good morning, Joe.
2: Good morning, Craig. Big problems this hour on the expressway. There's a backup now south on Highway 78 from Victoria to the Highway 8 exit because of a collision. There's also a collision in the opposite direction. It slows down from Homer Watson and stays crawling until the Highway 8 exit. Noticing it is busy on area highways building, including 7 from Breslau to Wellington Road 32. City routes are building as well. And a reminder for this weekend that the Canamara Parkway will be fully closed between Franklin and Conestoga for surface paving.
1: Thanks, Joe. Now here's Josette with some weather. Good morning.
3: Good morning, Craig. It is lightly raining in spots, 10 degrees. The wind right now is from the west-northwest at 11 kilometers per hour. That wind will pick up speed throughout the day, gusting up to 40 kilometers per hour. Showers tapering off in the next couple of hours, making way for a mainly sunny day. High 19, few clouds rolling in tonight with a low of 5.
1: Thank you very much. Well, for many years, IndieFest has been celebrating Nigerian culture and independence in Waterloo Region, short for Independence Day Festival. The event is put on by the Nigerians in the region of Waterloo, and tomorrow the festival will celebrate its 10th anniversary. To tell us more about what people can expect, I am joined by Ugo Chris Aluta. She is the Vice President of Nigerians in the region of Waterloo. Good morning.
4: Good morning. Good morning. How are you?
1: I'm doing well. How are you?
4: I'm doing great. Thank you. Thank you for having me here today.
1: Thank you for being there. Let's start with the basics on this. For someone who has never been to IndieFest before, give us an idea of what it's like.
4: So IndieFest is a celebration of Nigeria's Independence Day. And we typically celebrate it around October 1st, which is Nigeria's Independence Day. So IndieFest is short for Independence Festival. And this year is our 10th anniversary. It's an event that is put together by Nigerians in the region of Waterloo, Nairo. So the event usually features a celebration of Nigeria's culture. And this 10th anniversary, our theme is 10 years, a decade of culture and community. So you will see dancing, you will see singing. We have music presentations, cultural music presentations, as well as contemporary Afro hip hop this year. You will also hear some poetry, and you will also hear lots of a few speeches, as well as dancers from other African communities who have come to celebrate with us this year.
1: So this year marks 10 years of IndieFest. What does reaching this milestone mean to you and the Nigerian community here in the region?
4: Oh, it means a whole lot. It means a whole lot. You know, home means a lot to people, and to come somewhere and to come to another country and be received and be integrated and be able to still celebrate who you are, that is a big deal. Nairo started, in 2015, actually. And it was a group of Nigerians coming together to say, hey, let's support each other. We're strangers in a new place. Our parents aren't here. Our support system isn't here. Let's see how we can come together to support each other. And then this, revolved around our Independence Day. So being able to do this 10 years later, it's 10 years of being together, 10 years of supporting one another, 10 years of wealth.

0: welcoming other Nigerians. 10 years of being a part of the KWC community, 10 years of contributing our quota to the community, 10 years of, you know, just being a part of this place, being together, and 10 years of culture.
1: So, Ugo, what is going to be different this year? I mean, what's on the schedule for this year's 10th anniversary?
0: Okay, on the schedule for this year, we have, we're going to be featuring some poetry. That's new. We're going to be featuring more cultural dances. We're going to be having dances from the Rwandan community. That is different. It's new for us. We're going to be having a lot more color and two highlights. One, we are launching a 10th anniversary documentary that tells the story of how Nairo was formed and what we've been doing in those 10 years. So that documentary is going to be premiered at the event. We're also launching our first Indifest magazine. It's taken us 10 years to put this together. Hmm. And in that magazine, you will see a capsule of our community, the people, the individuals, what they've been doing, the businesses that have been created and what they're doing. You will also see a lot of goodwill messages from our community partners, organizations within the Waterloo region. Some of them are government organizations like public health, some of the politicians who have been, you know, supportive over the years, and goodwill messages from other associations like KWNC and so on, who have been our partners over the years. So those two things are new for us this year. I it would be remiss of me not to mention the amazing food this year. This year we have a menu as long as your arm, and you can have anything on the menu.
1: Awesome. Just before we let you go here, Ugo, as you look ahead to the next 10 years, and you just told us, you know, how Indifest has evolved and changed. What do you hope will continue? What do you think the festival will continue to offer, and how would you like to see the festival grow even more?
0: Well, we will like to see the festival become, right now, it's one of the largest cultural events in the KWC area. We're looking to have a more inclusive celebration where we have more people, more residents and locals join us in the celebration and get to know a little bit more about Nigerians. Over the past 2 years, we have been following a policy of give back. So we have been received and supported. We're looking for more ways to give back to this community that we now call home. And so we invite everyone who's listening today to join us tomorrow, Saturday, October 3rd at Rim Park from 3 o'clock. It's, there's going to be red carpets at 3 o'clock, and the actual event starts at 4. So come with all your swag, your cultural attire, a Nigerian one, whatever you've got, but just you are the most important person we want to see tomorrow.
1: Ugo, wonderful to talk to you about this. Thank you.
0: Thank you.
1: That was Ugo Chrisaluta, Vice President of Nigerians in Region of Waterloo, or Nairo. Indifest is happening tomorrow at Rim Park in Waterloo. The event runs from 3 p.m. until 11 p.m. 7:57, here's Joe Pavia with some traffic and headlines. Good morning, Joe.
2: Good morning, Craig. Big problem on the expressway this hour as there are collisions north and southbound causing problems. I'm going to start actually on the eastbound side. Highway 78 from Homer Watson is backed up to Highway 8 because of a collision there. Then on 85-78 heading southbound from Victoria is where it slows down. Goes through the Ottawa exit almost to Highway 8. There is a big backup because of a crash around or just past Ottawa Street. Noticing that the northbound lanes of the expressway from Ottawa to Lancaster are starting to slow down. Looking good on 8 to the 401. The 401 westbound slows down just before the 8 exit into Kitchener. 401 out of the region and beyond two past Guelph exits are looking good. Building on 7 heavy around Shawn Station Road in Wellington 32, as is 24 at Wellington Road 32 is slow, and building on city streets. In the news, Lime e-bikes and e-scooters are now rolling out across Waterloo region. And coming up on World Report, new footage is emerging of the chaos that unfolded aboard a Fly Dubai flight earlier this week.
1: Thanks, Joe. Now it's over to Josette Lafleur, who has a check on the weather. Good morning.
3: Good morning, Craig. It's cloudy, light rain in spots, 10 degrees in Kitchener, Waterloo, Cambridge, Guelph, 9 in Mount Forest, 11 in Stratford and Brantford. The wind is from the west-northwest at 11 kilometers per hour, picking up speed throughout the day, gusting up to 40 kilometers per hour. Showers tapering off in the next couple of hours. Then it will be mainly sunny, high 19. A few clouds rolling in tonight with a low of 5. Saturday, mainly sunny, high 18, low 6. And Sunday, mix of sun and cloud, 30 to 40% chance of showers, high 19, low 5. Craig.
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1: 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It's kind of saucy. 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
4: 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Coming up in half an hour, it's The Current.
5: I'm Rebecca Zanbergen. For decades after the cod moratorium, fishing in Newfoundland was no longer seen as an enticing career. But now, with rising quotas, there is an opportunity for revival. But getting young people on board is still a challenge. Coming up on The Current.
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6: Good morning. I'm John Northcott. With U.S. midterm elections just weeks away and plunging poll numbers, President Donald Trump and his Republican Party could be facing an uphill battle to keep control of Congress. Two of the main issues for voters are the high cost of everything, including gas and diesel, and the war in Iran. This morning, there are major developments on both those fronts. Kate McKenna is tracking them for us in our Washington Bureau. So, Kate, what can you tell us?
7: A third aircraft carrier is currently en route towards Iran. That could mean up to 10,000 additional troops are also being deployed as U.S. President Donald Trump continues to ratchet up pressure on Tehran. The new deployment is in addition to the existing two aircraft carriers and more than 50,000 troops already in the region. It comes as the president publicly muses in Time magazine that more strikes on Iran are possible after the midterm elections in about 1 month's time. When pressed, he wouldn't share any additional details about his strategy, but the goal is reportedly to keep military options on the table in case diplomatic efforts fail. Trump said at the outset this conflict would last weeks. It is now entering its eighth month.
6: So, Kate, another issue that Trump is dealing with, the rising price of fuel, in particular diesel. What's he saying about that?
7: Yeah, the cost of diesel in the U.S. has soared to record highs, in large part because of what's happening in the Middle East. That has left the Trump administration scrambling to find a solution before Americans go to the polls for the midterms. One idea floated is either restricting or banning diesel exports to curb prices in the U.S., but that would have big effects elsewhere, cutting off supplies in places like Latin America and Europe. The U.S. is putting pressure on Europe to release some of their diesel reserves, but a spokesperson for the European Commission said the EU fully rejects the threat to ban diesel exports if Europe doesn't release more of its fuel stocks, saying a ban would undermine trust in the U.S. as a reliable partner. Meanwhile, in the past, Canada has been exempt from U.S. energy export bans because the two countries are so integrated. But earlier this week, Canada's energy minister said they are running scenarios and making plans in case there's a disruption to the diesel supply.
6: CBC's Kate McKenna joining us from our Washington Bureau. Thanks, Kate.
7: You're welcome.
6: In India. Opposition parties and activist groups are protesting across the country. They're demanding the resignation of the head of the country's Elections Commission. Protesters are accusing the commission of manipulating voter rolls to favor Prime Minister Narendra Modi's party. Over 130 million names have already been struck off the list. A national newspaper reported that two officials had formally raised concerns multiple times over the past 10 months. New footage is emerging of the chaos that unfolded aboard the Fly Dubai flight earlier this week. The commercial plane was traveling from Dubai to Israel when one of the pilots was attacked and stabbed mid-flight. His co-pilot is the alleged attacker, and as the CBC's Tom Perry reports, investigators are still working to determine how and why this happened.
8: Go out! Take him out! New video from the dramatic Fly Dubai flight shows more moments of terror as passengers seize control of the aircraft after one of its pilots attacked and stabbed the other, sending the plane plunging into a steep dive.
9: He hit me like...
10: No.
9: So many times.
8: In the video released by Israel's Channel 12 News, the plane's captain, Smit Machar, is seen bruised and bloodied, telling passengers he can't close his injured hand. Another pair of pilots traveling aboard were able to gain control of the plane and land it safely in Saudi Arabia.
9: Smit, namaste.
11: Namaste, sir.
8: Machar, an Indian national, is in stable condition in hospital in Abu Dhabi, where he spoke by phone with India's Prime Minister Narendra Modi and told him how, despite his injuries, he was able to open the cockpit door and allow passengers to rush in and seize his attacker, Modi thanking him for his courage and quick decision-making. Investigations are underway into how this incident happened and what drove the alleged attacker, with many questions still unanswered. Tom Perry, CBC News, Jerusalem.
6: More than 4,000 people are now believed to have died because of the Ebola outbreak in the Democratic Republic of Congo. The local health ministry says there are more than 8,300 confirmed cases of the disease, which is still spreading rapidly. This is the fastest growing Ebola outbreak on record, and the World Health Organization says it is stretching the already limited resources. Health authorities in the Central African nation say growing mistrust of health workers is also hampering efforts to contain the outbreak. Fuel prices could play a big role in November's U.S. midterm elections. Donald Trump facing low polling numbers and the prospect of losing Congress. But a new ad push by the White House promoting the president is causing a bit of a stir in the lead up to the vote. Mike Crawley explains why.
12: That's the soundtrack to a TV ad featuring rapid-fire images of U.S. President Donald Trump, paid for by U.S. taxpayers. Another government-funded ad that aired during football games this weekend is almost identical to a Trump campaign ad from 2024.
13: With you at my side, we will demolish the deep state. We will expel the warmongers from our government.
12: The words paid for by the U.S. government are superimposed on the ad. White House officials call these public service announcements, reminding Americans to love their country.
14: These ads were anything but public service announcement. They were pure propaganda.
12: The top Democrat in the Senate, Chuck Schumer.
14: Trump is getting you, American taxpayer, to use your dollars to pay for his political ads.
12: Scott Tallon is a communications professor at American University in Washington. He doubts the ads will do much to boost Trump's now record-low approval rating.
15: People pretty much have their opinions formed, so I can't imagine much movement.
12: U.S. laws prohibit elected officials from using taxpayer funds for their election campaigns. The White House says there's nothing illegal going on because Trump isn't on the ballot for the midterms in early November. Those elections will determine which party controls Congress for the remainder of Trump's term. Mike Crawley, CBC News, Washington.
6: Disgraced fashion mogul Peter Nygaard may face more jail time. He'll be sentenced today in Montreal in his most recent sexual assault case. The 83-year-old was found guilty in July. The charges date back to 1997 and involved an 18-year-old aspiring model. Nygaard is already serving an 11-year sentence for sexually assaulting four women. He's also facing extradition to the U.S. on racketeering and sex trafficking charges. The Manchester City Soccer Club says it has launched a comprehensive appeal after it was found guilty of breaking financial rules. The club is accused of more than 100 violations of the Premier League regulations. The CBC's Julia Chapman has the latest.
16: The alleged violations took place over a nine-year period, one of the most successful in Manchester City's history. Between 2009 and 2018, the club won three Premier League titles. An independent panel found widespread financial misconduct by the club's owners, an Emirati investment company. It says they supplemented Man City's declared income by more than $1.6 billion, using sham contracts and sponsorship deals. City's CEO, Ferran Soriano, denies the accusations.
17: Irrefutable evidence has been provided to the Premier League Commission that shows that it could not happen and that it did not happen.
16: Man City is expected to argue sponsorship money came from the Abu Dhabi government and not the club's owners, which would be within the rules. If its appeal fails, the Premier League could deduct points, relegate the club, or even expel it. A large fine is also thought to be likely. Mark Palios is the former chief executive of the English Football Association. He argues any punishment shouldn't be applied retroactively.
18: People are looking about taking away titles and this and that and the other. I think anybody who's played the game almost says, well, that's gone. You can't give me a title retrospectively 5 years later.
16: But other clubs may take legal action against Man City, arguing they were denied victory because of its actions. If the verdict is upheld, the ramifications will be felt across the soccer world. Julia Chapman, CBC News, London.
6: And finally, a Canadian soccer legend is reaching the Order of Canada's highest level today.
19: Six in the wall. It is over. Brilliant! What a strike from one of the world's top strikers and Christine Sinclair.
6: Christine Sinclair will be promoted to the Companion of the Order of Canada today. Sinclair is one of the nation's most accomplished athletes. She won Olympic gold in 2020 and bronze in 2012 and 2016. She's also the highest scoring soccer player in the world, male or female. Sinclair will be celebrated with dozens of others in a ceremony at Rideau Hall, including actor and advocate for raising awareness about Parkinson's disease, actor Michael J. Fox. And that is the latest national and international news from World Report. I'm John Northcott. This is CBC News.

0: Good morning. I'm Craig Norris. It is Friday, October 2nd. The time now is 8:10. Coming up in the final half hour of the morning edition, I'm laughing because of this. Tom Cruise returns to the big screen in Digger. And that's not Digger the dog from the 80s, the toy you used to pull along with you. It's something else.
1: Oh, that's why that sounded familiar.
0: Digger the dog. Okay, Diggery goes with you as you explore. We'll be okay. Have we started yet? Thanks. No, I wasn't sure. Film critic Rachel Ho shares her thoughts on the movie at 8:20. And the municipal election is in 4 weeks. And here at CBCKW, we break down your top election issues in the coming weeks. We're basing that on the responses that you gave us in our online survey. Today, we explore the issue of affordability and the cost of living. CBCKW's Carmen Grollo joins us right after Joe Pavia checks on traffic and headlines. But first, here's Josette Lafleur with the weather. Good morning.
2: Good morning, Craig. It's cloudy. Perhaps there's still some light rain in spots, depending on where you're tuning in from. 9 degrees in Kitchener-Waterloo, Cambridge, Guelph, Mount Forest, 10 in Stratford and Brantford. The wind right now is from the northwest at 8 kilometers per hour, but that is expected to pick up speed throughout the day and gust up to 40. The clouds are going to clear in the next hour or so, making way for a mainly sunny day, high 19. A few clouds rolling back in later tonight with a low of 5. Saturday, mainly sunny, high 18, low 6. Sunday, mix of sun and cloud, 30 to 40% chance of showers throughout the day into the evening, high 19, low 5.
0: Thank
2: Craig.
0: You. I feel like, have I made everyone angry today, Joe?
1: No, I'm good. No, you haven't done anything to me.
2: I'm not. Yet. Yeah, not at all.
0: I don't know. Just getting the toed.
2: You know what? It was the throwback to the 80s, and it just kind of brought me back.
0: Oh yeah.
2: So
0: shows
2: I gave
0: that
2: it.
0: Went into Valley Girl mode for us there. Anyway, here's Joe, some traffic headlines.
1: So there is a big problem on the expressway right now. North and southbound, it's crawling from about Homer Watson to Victoria. So I'm going to start on Homer Watson. Past Homer Watson, there's a collision around the Highway 8 exit, which is making things heavy there. And then on 78 from Victoria to almost the Highway 8 exit, north and southbound is crawling, and that is because of a collision through that intersection. Elsewhere, like area highways are actually looking really good on Highway 8 to the 401, and the 401 east and westbound through the region is up to speed. Zooming in on the traffic map in areas around the city, and notice that there is a collision in Cambridge on Beverly Street at Samuelson. It's kind of heavy from Beverly Samuelson through to Elgin Street North, a heads up for Cambridge commuters. In the news, Lime e-bikes and e-scooters are now rolling out across Waterloo region, replacing the orange Neuron scooters that were removed earlier this summer. And an annual celebration of Nigerian culture in Waterloo region is marking a major milestone this weekend. I'll have details at 8:30.
0: Thanks, Joe. The municipal election is on Monday, October 26th, and although advance polls are coming up soon in several local communities, over the next few weeks, we are going to look at the top election issues in this region based on the responses we got from our online survey, and among them, affordability and the cost of living. CBCKW's Carmen Grollo spoke with voters in the region and Guelph about this, as well as local candidates. She joins me now to share more. Good morning, Carmen.
3: Good morning.
0: So how big of an issue was affordability and the cost of living for people here?
3: It was the number one issue for people who responded to our online survey. So since we launched it at the beginning of September, we received 654 responses, and over a third said that the cost of living was their number one issue this election. Now, Craig, the goal of our survey was really to get a better understanding of what people are thinking about this election. It's not a scientific survey by any means, but it does give us a snapshot of the issues that matter most to people. And when it comes to the cost of living, people are generally feeling like things are just getting more expensive. And it's an issue that touches on many different aspects for people, from the price of groceries, transportation, to property taxes, and of course, the cost of housing and rent.
0: Right. I mean, housing is something we've talked a lot about on the show. What did you hear from voters on that issue?
3: Yeah, housing was a biggie. Many people who responded to our survey said that, and those who I spoke to said that affording rent and buying a home is becoming way more difficult. It's certainly the case for Tim Liebrecht from Fergus, who's 28 years old and living at home. He told me that he would like to see more kinds of housing in his community to help people like him be able to afford a home.
4: for me, you know, things when it comes to housing, especially, it's like having, you know, affordable housing, you know, where the municipality can impact those things, encouraging things like, you know, the missing middle of housing, because you see a lot of, you know, every time there's a development, it's like detached single family housing. And that's great for some people, you know, but there's so much more, I think, you know, whether it's duplexes and triplexes and, you know, mixed use buildings.
3: Tim said that he also feels like there's an unwillingness from the township to grow and build up, which impacts the amount of housing available in his community.
0: So what role do municipalities have then in building more housing and, I guess, or affordable housing?
3: Yeah, they play a big role, but they can't solve the housing crisis alone. Brian Doucette, who is an associate professor in the School of Planning at the University of Waterloo, said that the province also has a big role to play. For example, if municipalities want to introduce stronger rules around rent control or inclusionary zoning, well, that's something that the province has to change. Having said that, though, he feels that municipalities could be more ambitious with the land that they own to build more housing.
5: Cities all across the province own a lot of land, a lot of it in the form of underutilized surface parking lots. And I think if we were more creative and more ambitious with that kind of land, we could see a different kind of housing supply be built. We could see much more housing that is catering or targeted to the needs of the local population.
3: And Craig, this idea of building housing over parking lots has been talked about locally. In January 2024, the City of Kitchener and the Region of Waterloo agreed to explore this idea while also looking at ways to repurpose vacant land and buildings for housing. The idea was also brought before Cambridge City Council, but councillors ultimately voted against that idea.
0: So what about people then, Carmen, who may be living in a low-income situation? What did they tell you about how the cost of living is impacting them?
3: Yeah, for those people, it's been tough, Craig. The issue of affordability is part of their day-to-day. I spoke with Jessica Hale from Waterloo. She lives in a single-income household and told me that they're on a strict budget and things get very tight by the end of the month.
6: 75 to 80% of my paycheck at the end of the month is just rent. Like, so especially at the end of the month, everything is very, very tight. And just biweekly doing groceries after doing rent, it gets very, very tight and very, very strict with what I'm able to purchase.
3: And it's a similar situation for 23-year-old Sam Jensen from Kitchener. They're a student, but they're also someone who's part of the shelter system here. So paying for tuition, groceries, and transportation means that they have to be very careful about how they spend their money.
7: When you need to be that careful about money and every penny counts, it takes a lot of your time just to have to organize that. It's not only accessibility for groceries, but you need to have transport to and from places to get said groceries. There's programs like food banks and things where you can get a lot of canned food, but things like fresh foods are difficult to afford a lot of the time.
3: And we've certainly heard from our local food banks about how the cost of living is adding to the issue of food insecurity in our community. CEO of the Food Bank of Waterloo Region, Kim Wilhelm, talked about that when she was here in September, saying that food insecurity is tied to people not being able to afford food.
0: Right. So let's go to the candidate side of this now. What did local candidates say about how they're tackling the issue of affordability?
3: Yeah, so I emailed all of the mayoral and regional candidates in the Region of Waterloo and the mayoral candidates in Guelph about how they would tackle the three top issues we saw in our survey. And I got quite a few responses. At least half of them responded to me. I won't go over all of them because we'll be here until next week talking about it. But when it comes to the cost of living, I heard a lot of this of the same things from candidates, you know, things like increasing affordable housing, improving transit, reducing costs to ease some of the pressure that taxpayers are feeling. There are a couple of candidates that have other ideas to address this issue that were a little bit more outside the box. So Waterloo Region candidate Chantelle Hunick wants to work with the Association of Municipalities of Ontario and the province to change the property tax framework. She wants to see property taxes based on income and not on property value.
8: Federal taxes and provincial taxes take into account everyone's socioeconomic status. Property taxes often go up even when someone stops working because their property values increase.
3: There are also a couple of candidates who suggested city-owned not-for-profit grocery stores. For example, Waterloo mayoral candidate Jimmy Hari said that he would like to reduce annual funding for police and use some of that money to launch this idea.
9: So we've still got a hostile grocer cartel operating in town that are paying people minimum wage. So, you know, basically wage theft, plus they're gouging us at the checkout. So we have to basically compete.
3: Other candidates with similar ideas include Guelph mayoral candidate Evaristo Ramos Jr., who said he would like to launch a community co-op grocery store in Guelph. Kitchener mayoral candidate David Alton also talked about exploring the idea of having a not-for-profit grocery store in the city.
0: Interesting stuff, Carmen. Thanks for this.
3: You're welcome.
0: That is CBC KW's Carmen Grollo. If you would like to read more on this, Carmen has a story on our website, cbc.ca/KW. That gets us up to 8:20 now here on the Morning Edition. Still wet out there, but it looks like the rain is going to pass us by. We're going to get up to a high of 19 today. Feeling warmer than that, though. There's a little bit of a humidex, but the big talk of the town will be the winds. Pretty steady from the northwest at 20, gusting up to 40 kilometers an hour. Right now, we are sitting at 9 degrees under a cloudy sky. Some music for you now from the Music Edition artist this week, the local band Onion Honey. Here they are with Cornbread and Butter Beans.

0: again all over.
1: That is Onion Honey with Cornbread and Butter Beans. They are the artist of the week in our Music Edition series. And we will have a new artist to introduce you to next Monday. Well, Tom Cruise has a new film out. The studio, Warner Brothers, is describing it as a satirical comedy. Digger takes a run at the oil industry and its environmental impact. The movie is proving to be quite divisive among critics. We're joined by one of those critics now, editor at Exclaim magazine, Rachel Ho. She tells us more about Digger and how she sees it. Good morning, Rachel.
2: Good morning, Craig.
1: So let's start with the basics here. What can you tell us about this movie?
2: This is a pretty difficult movie to talk about without spoiling a major plot point that, unfortunately, the entire movie pretty much hinges on this point. So what I can tell you is, like you said, the movie, it presents itself as a black comedy. It satirizes corporate greed, contemporary American politics, environmental issues, the oil industry, and of course we have Tom Cruise. He is playing Digger Rockwell. He's an eccentric oil tycoon. And at the beginning of the movie, he is told that one of his company's oil rigs in Greenland has blown up, and it's caused a huge iceberg to detach that in turn is causing or will cause a lot of devastation to happen in Northern Europe. Of course, an oil magnate like Digger, he's going to have deep ties with the American government. So throughout the movie, we are seeing the response of the administration. We're also seeing the response of Digger's company as well.
1: So why have critics been so divided over this?
2: The delivery of the film's, let's call it, surface message, which is basically the world's in a really bad spot right now, and we should probably heed those warning signs. It is not done in the most elegant way, shall we say. The director, Alejandro Iñárritu, he directed Birdman, The Revenant a few years back. He approaches this movie with a very heavy hand. There is not a lot of room for nuance here. For instance, the fictional American president in this movie, he sports a red tie, a bold red tie, and he's constantly frothing at the mouth. This is not a subtle movie in the slightest. It is obnoxious. It is overt. And it contains a degree of misdirection that could definitely, I could see people looking at it as akin to, you know, when the main character wakes up at the end of the movie and, oh, it was all a dream, kind of like that trope. It's, I think, very easy to regard this film as being far more intelligent, thinking it's far more intelligent than it actually is.
1: So where do you stand on it, though?
2: I loved it. I loved it, Craig. What can I say? I take all of those criticisms on board. I agree with a lot of the criticisms, too. But I think it's one of the most interesting movies that's come out this year. I'm going to do my very best to explain why that is without having Warner Brothers snipers aimed at me. So let's start with this clip here from the trailer.
3: Helpy shaped the story.
4: They already know the story.
3: They know the facts. The story. Has yet to be told.
5: When all else fails, you hit him with the truth. You know, the hard truth. Just bang, bang, bang. Woo! Woo! Burning down the house.
2: For me, this movie is not so much about the satire as it is about the way we use movies, television, plays, books, music, all of the arts to document our history. At the top of the clip that we just heard there, you hear Cruise. He says, they know the facts, but the story has yet to be told. And it definitely plays off that adage, you know, of, you know, the victor is the one who gets to be the storyteller of history. And how we understand history, in large part, is through that perspective. Add on to that, that the arts have long been a wonderful supplement to history. And even though those artistic accounts, they are dramatized, they are not altogether accurate, they do form part of the historical record in their own way. So for me, that's what this movie is about. This movie is about the divide between the truth of what actually happened and what is told that happened, and to what degree is accuracy important in that retelling. So I know I'm speaking about this movie in very rounded terms, and it doesn't make a lot of sense until you watch it. But I think to go into this film expecting something like a Dr. Strangelove, for example, you are going to be very disappointed because, and it's not your fault either if that is your expectation, because certainly I think the marketing has pushed everybody into that direction. But there's a lot of interesting ideas in this film. There's a lot of interesting conversation points in this movie. You just kind of have to leave those expectations at the door.
1: Dr. Strangelove was my absolute first thought when I saw ads for this. And I also, like, Tom Cruise, I can't get over that that's Tom Cruise. I just see Tom Cruise. I mean, how does he do in this movie?
2: It's pretty clear to me, I think, and to everybody, that Tom's been chasing that elusive Best Actor Oscar trophy for a very, very long time now. He had a pretty amazing run back in the 80s and the 90s of dramatic performances. And I think after he didn't win for Magnolia, he kind of went, you know what? Let's focus more on action. Let's do this until my body cannot do it anymore. He's 64 years old now. And even though I'm pretty sure he can do those stunts and all those action films, he certainly do them better than I can. I think he is ready to give that Oscar another shot. And this movie is a great way to go about that. We sometimes forget that Tom Cruise is one of Hollywood's great shapeshifters. And Digger is this perfect reminder of his abilities as an actor. I'm a huge Tom Cruise fan. For me, it's a real treat to see him explore something that we haven't really seen him do before, which is quite saying something for somebody who has as many movies as Tom Cruise has under his belt and who has been working for as long as he has as well.
1: Given how the movie has divided critics, though, Rachel, how do you think audiences are going to take to this?
2: I think they're going to follow a similar divide. I think the politics in this are very exaggerated and it's very much unmistakable as well. So that in and of itself, you're going to trigger about half the general public probably. But I think people can have a lot of fun with it. Like I said, leave those expectations at the door. Get past the shouting. It's a very loud movie. And the sheer volume of story in this. So there's a lot of movie in this movie. But hopefully it does generate some interesting conversations. And I hope people go out and see it because I, for one, I'm dying to talk about this more and better and more freely, so I need more people to go out and see it.
1: Awesome, Rachel. Thanks for this.
2: No problem at all, Craig. Have a great weekend.
1: You too. That is our Screen Time columnist, Rachel Ho. She is a film critic and an editor at Exclaim magazine. 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
0: Thank you, Craig. Cloudy and 9 right now, clearing today with a high 19. Good morning. A very busy drive this morning. A few collisions to tell you about. One on 78 slowing traffic down from Homer Watson, and a collision south on 78 around Ottawa's backing things up from Victoria. Collision on Fountain Street North at the Fairway Kossuth roundabout. In Cambridge, it is slow going in the Beverly, Samuelson, and Elgin Street North area. That is due to a collision there, and I noticed that there is a crash on Highway 6 North around the Courtright Road intersection. Cost of living is top of mind for many this municipal election, including Waterloo's Jessica Hale. She's among over a third of respondents to CBC KW's survey who said cost of living is their number one election issue. Jessica says she lives in a single-income household and finances get tight at the end of the month when the majority of her income goes to pay the rent.
4: 75 to 80% of my paycheck at the end of the month is just rent. So especially at the end of the month, everything is very, very tight.
0: Even though Ontario has increased its minimum wage from $17.60 to $17.95 an hour, Hale says it's not keeping up with the cost of living. The largest food bank in Toronto says it's serving less meals because of the rising cost of fuel. Diesel prices have skyrocketed this past month due to the ongoing U.S.-Iran conflict. And as Michelle Song tells us, the food bank is worried about how much longer they'll feel the pinch.
6: Daily Bread Food Bank distributes food to over 200 programs across Toronto. Over a period of 4 months this year, the organization says they've spent $22,000 more on diesel as the ongoing U.S.-Iran conflict is affecting the flow of oil.
7: That $22,000 is 22,000 meals that we had to take off of the table.
6: Sahar Reza is the vice president of research and advocacy at the Daily Bread Food Bank. She says it's making difficult decisions.
7: A lot of smaller food banks, especially in the north, in rural communities, they've already had to cut their services.
6: Exactly what the Southern Kings and Queens Food Bank in Prince Edward Island is trying to avoid. Norma Dingwell is the general manager.
8: Everything that we get has to be trucked over, whether it's by the bridge or by the ferry boats. Both of them are diesel operated.
6: Both food banks are preparing for the worst as they watch for what will happen next in the Middle East. Michelle Song, CBC News, Toronto.
0: London will be home to Canada's first large-scale rocket engine test facility. Canada currently lacks the capability to launch its own rockets into space, but Canada Rocket Company is looking to change that. The company wants to develop its own medium-lift rocket, and it will test the engines at its new $30 million Jeremy Hansen test facility, named after the London-born astronaut. On Thursday, officials broke ground at the site just east of the London airport. CEO Hugh Collius says he chose London because of its strong manufacturing and aerospace sectors and because London was enthusiastic from the start.
9: Everyone was so excited at the opportunity, and everyone really understood how important it was, not just for the community from an economic development perspective, but also for the country.
0: Collier says the facility should be operational by 2028 and will create around 40 full-time jobs for engineers and technicians. It is 8:34. This is the Morning Edition on CBC Radio 1, streaming live on the CBC Listen app and the CBC News app. Lime e-bikes and e-scooters are now rolling out across Waterloo Region. They're replacing the orange Neuron scooters that were removed earlier this summer after Lime bought Neuron. CBC KW's Fiona Day reports.
10: People looking to get around Waterloo Region on e-bikes and e-scooters now have a new option. Lime Micromobility started putting their scooters on streets in Cambridge, Kitchener, and Waterloo this week. The company says for riders, the experience should be pretty much the same. The new Lime scooters will be in similar locations, and people can find and rent them through the Lime app. The Lime scooters will only be on the streets for a few weeks, though, as the season ends on October 31st. The company says it's working with the region and local cities on the long-term plan for the program. Fiona Day, CBC News, Kitchener.
0: An annual celebration of Nigerian culture in Waterloo Region is marking a major milestone this weekend. IndieFest is organized by Nigerians in the region of Waterloo and returns tomorrow for its 10th anniversary at Rim Park. What began a decade ago as a celebration of Nigerian Independence Day has grown into a large festival featuring live music, dance, and food. Ugo Chris Saluda is the group's vice president, and she says the event showcases the harmony in the community.
11: We are a community that likes to look out for each other. We're a community that don't want to forget where we came from, and we're a community that likes to belong where we are right now.
0: Festivities run tomorrow from 3 p.m. to 11 p.m. at Rim Park in Waterloo. That's the news from CBC Kitchener-Waterloo. I'm Joe Pavia.
1: Thank you, Joe. And now it's over to Josette Lafleur with one last check on the weather as we send you off into your Friday and your weekend. Good morning.
12: Good morning, Craig. It's cloudy, 9 degrees in Kitchener-Waterloo, Cambridge, Guelph, 10 in Mount Forest, 11 in Stratford, 10 in Brantford. The wind right now is from the west-northwest at 8 kilometers per hour. Looks like the showers has passed us by. The clouds should clear in the next hour or so, making way for a mainly sunny day. High 19. The wind will pick up speed later throughout the morning into the evening, gusting up to 40 kilometers per hour. A few clouds rolling in tonight with a low of 5. Saturday, mainly sunny. High 18, low 6. Sunday, mix of sun and cloud, 30 to 40% chance of showers throughout the day into the evening. High 19, low 5, Craig.
1: Oh my gosh, good old 5, eh? Good to hear his
0: high
1: name
0: five.
1: Again.
0: Yeah.
1: Oh, high 5.
12: Oh, there you
1: yeah.
12: go.
1: Well, it is Friday, and that's the day we tip the hat to the amazing team here who gets the show on the air every day, gets stories up on our website. Our executive producer is Yeva Lutz. Our content producer is Kate Bickert. Thanks this week to Fiona Day, Carmen Grollo, Lauren Kivenhoven, Josette Lafleur, Joe Pavio, Diego Pizarro, and Ash DeShetty. I'm Craig Norris. I'll be with you tomorrow, as always, at 3 p.m. for In the Key of C. That's all across Ontario on CBC Radio 1. And then we will all be back with you on Monday morning. Take care.

0: That was a no-no,
1: right,
0: in our organization.
1: But your mom didn't want you to sing second. She didn't want to, not sing. She didn't want to hear it around the house.
0: No. Oh, no. We couldn't play that kind of music in my house. No, it was all Marian Anderson, or mostly gospel music. Yeah. She listened to Nat King Cole, you know, Frank Sinatra. That's the kind of music that was played in my house.
1: We have a pretty important song to you. It's not one of your own songs, but a pretty important song to you. Can we play that?

0: One of the first openly non-binary filmmakers in the Directors Guild of Canada. They'll tell you a bit about their story and about turning a beloved web series into their new movie. That's coming up after this on Q.
1: From the CBC Kitchener Waterloo Newsroom, I'm Josette Lafleur. The municipal election is on Monday, October 26th, and cost of living and affordability are among the top issues this election, and that includes the cost of housing. For Fergus resident Tim Liebrecht, he would like to see more affordable housing in his community. He's among over a third of respondents to CBC KW's survey who said cost of living will be the number one issue they take to the polls.
2: Ultimately, I think what I feel and what I imagine most people would feel is that you just want something to be done. For me, you know, things when it comes to housing, especially, it's like having, you know, affordable housing, you know, where the municipality can impact those things, encouraging things like, you know, the missing middle of housing.
1: Liebrecht says he's lived at home since moving back to the area several years ago, but he would like to own his own house, but says it's too expensive. The weather forecast for Waterloo Region and Wellington County. Mix of sun and cloud today, wind from the northwest at 20 kilometers per hour, gusting up to 40, high 19, UV index 6 or high, a few clouds tonight with a low of 5. Saturday, mainly sunny, high 18, clear Saturday night with a low of 6, and Sunday, mix of sun and cloud, 30 to 40% chance of showers throughout the day into the evening, high 19, low 5.
0: Deacon, in for Tom Power. You're listening to Q. You know, some people know, are lucky enough to know from a very young age that whatever they do, they want to be the very best at it. Jay Stevens was one of those kids. Growing up in Calgary, they were pretty convinced that they were going to be not just a tennis player, but a professional tennis player. So convinced, in fact, that when you hear what their Hotmail email address was at the time, well, it'll all make sense. But in grade 10, something happened. Jay was handed a camcorder in a film studies class, and something clicked. Today, Jay Stevens is an award-winning filmmaker and the creator of Slow Pitch, which started out as a web series, but is now a full-fledged television show on Crave.
3: One, two, three, four!
4: We broke up. She dumped me. And she joined another team in the league.
5: You have to tell Joanne.
4: Love and sports do not mix.
0: It's a mockumentary. Think Parks and Rec, The Office. But this one's about an underdog softball team called the Broveries. Tom talked to Jay recently about how the idea of the show came to them while they were playing on an Aussie Rules football team in Calgary. They realized, you know, there's something inherently funny about a low-stakes beer league sports team where everyone's taking it a little too seriously and everyone is dating everyone else. But the conversation actually started with that very competitive kid in Calgary and that extremely ambitious Hotmail address.
6: How are you?
7: I'm great. I'm so happy to be here.
6: I'm so happy to have you. I am so happy that I learned this fact yesterday. So I learned that you are a bit of a high achiever, honor student, star athlete, on the student council, in a production of The Wizard of Oz. But to give an example of what a high achiever you were, can you tell me what your Hotmail address was when you were younger?
7: Oh my gosh, my first ever email address was next_Serena@hotmail.com because I really thought I was going to be the next big tennis pro.
6: So Serena Williams, it was next_Serena, and I'm the next Serena Williams.
7: Okay, it gets even worse if I'm being honest. Next, spelled normally, was taken. So it was NEKST_Serena@hotmail.com. Like, made no sense. I think I was 8 when I made that email address.
6: If I can make you any better, when I was a kid, I think I'm a bit older than you. When I was a kid, Who Wants to Be a Millionaire was really big on
7: TV.
6: And my email address was briefly, when I was a kid, RegisPhilbin2000@yahoo.ca.
7: I love it that you just were like, I am that. It wasn't even I want to be that. It's just like, I'm RegisPhilbin2000. Incredible.
6: And it kind of worked out. but like, is this the sign? Is this the sign of a high achiever? Like, were you a bit of, do you have a bit of pressure on yourself to achieve when you were a kid?
7: I never looked at it that way, but I just think that, yeah, I strove, is that a word? Oh my goodness. I strove to be

and they cried a little bit too. She said, "You're cold.

0: That's Angelica Jones with Something for Nothing. I'm Odario Williams. 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
1: From the CBC Kitchener Waterloo Newsroom, I'm Josette Lafleur. The municipal election is on Monday, October 26th, and cost of living and affordability are among the top issues this election, and that includes the cost of housing. For Fergus resident Tim Liebrecht, he would like to see more affordable housing in his community. He's among over a third of respondents to CBC KW's survey who said cost of living will be the number one issue they take to the polls.
2: Ultimately, I think what I feel and what I imagine most people would feel is that you just want something to be done. For me, you know, things when it comes to housing, especially, it's like having, you know, affordable housing, you know, where the municipality can impact those things, encouraging things like, you know, the missing middle of housing.
1: Liebrecht says he's lived at home since moving back to the area several years ago, but he would like to own his own house, but says it's too expensive. The weather forecast for Waterloo Region and Wellington County. Mix of sun and cloud today, wind from the northwest at 20 kilometers per hour, gusting up to 40, high 19, UV index 6 or high, a few clouds tonight with a low of 5. Saturday, mainly sunny, high 18, clear Saturday night with a low of 6, and Sunday, mix of sun and cloud, 30 to 40% chance of showers throughout the day into the evening, high 19, low 5.
0: Welcome back to CBC Music Live. I'm Odario Williams. We're at Roy Thompson Hall in Toronto for the 38th annual Women's Blues Review. Coming up soon, you'll hear from Kaylee Cardinal. But first, here's more from Angelica Jones.
3: This next song is sometimes a necessity. Sometimes you need a song like this. I don't know if there's any other ladies out there who ever had a man with a wandering eye. Oh, I hate that. I really hate that, you know? And like, sometimes you gotta figure out a solution and, you know? My grandmother used to have this thing that she called the whammy. Oh, she put the whammy on you, look out, right? But sometimes you need something. You need something to lure them back in. Just, come on, baby, just come on. Let me see if I can sweet talk you into this. So let's see what we can do.

0: to 6:30. I'm Natalie Colanna with your CBC News update. Toronto's mayoral campaign is in its final month, but the race is far from over. A survey released by Main Street Research puts Olivia Chow at the head of the pack by 6 points at 38.1%. Brad Bradford is in second place with 32.2% support, and Chris Alexander is a distant third. With 16% remaining undecided and another 14% saying they might change their vote, the research group says the next mayor of Toronto is far from certain at this point. And police say a 16-year-old boy is facing charges after allegedly threatening to carry out a shooting at a Pickering High School. Durham Regional Police say they received multiple reports, including from international policing partners, that a suspect made comments online about making firearms with a 3D printer. Investigators searched a residence in Pickering and seized electronic devices, a 3D printer, and parts of a 3D printable semi-automatic firearm.
1: The weather forecast for Waterloo Region and Wellington County. Mix of sun and cloud today. Wind from the northwest at 20 kilometers per hour, gusting up to 40. High 19. UV index 6 or high. A few clouds tonight with a low of 5. Saturday, mainly sunny. High 18. Clear Saturday night with a low of 6. And Sunday, mix of sun and cloud. 30 to 40% chance of showers throughout the day into the evening. High 19. Low 5.
2: What kind of future do Albertans want? The upcoming referendum will reveal where voters stand. Choices on the ballot. Stay in Canada. Seek more provincial powers over immigration. And whether to push for constitutional change. To learn what the results could mean for you, for Albertans, and for all Canadians, stay tuned to CBC News for full coverage. The Alberta Referendum, October 19th. Everywhere you get CBC News.
3: Hello, I'm Neil Kirksall.
4: Good evening, I'm Chris Howden. This is As It Happens. Tonight.
3: No exit. I'll speak with a lawyer whose client survived a failed execution in Tennessee just a few months before the state put Krista Pike through a similarly horrific attempt this week.
4: Minority rules. Days before Quebecers go to the polls, a political reporter explains how the next premier could win with less than a third of the vote.
3: Leaping into action after witnessing a plane crash, skydivers in Wisconsin make the spontaneous decision to jump to the aid of the survivors' boat.
4: By all accounts, the Canadian banker who was detained in Dubai for months fearing for his life reflects on his sudden, unexpected freedom after being dumped at the side of a desert road.
3: Hit me with your beast shot. Julia Donaldson's latest tale of the monster known as the Gruffalo and the new character in it are breaking records. She'll tell us what she sets out to achieve with her beloved children's books.
4: And sand on your own 2 feet. Thieves believe they've made a smooth getaway with trailers full of expensive computer chips, but the truth is much, much grittier. As it happens, the Friday edition, radio that's not afraid to get granular.

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1: 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Coming up in an hour, it's Ideas with Nahla Ayed.
2: Weston International Award winner Hanif Abdurraqib talks about the themes of loss, longing, and home that ripple through his cultural criticism to speak to the heart as much as the intellect. Coming up on Ideas.